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2: 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Good Waves will feature appearances from Killer Mike, Snow the Product, DJ Premier, and many, many more. 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Good Waves is one day only, August 30th at the Salt Shed. 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
1: This month, Co-Prosperity presents a solo show from Catherine Joy Hoopt, a creature who is aware of joy and despair and everything in between. 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Drawing on Chicago imagists, this work examines embodiment and subjectivity within an environment. 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A creature who is aware of joy and despair and everything in between is on view from August 14th to September 25th only at Co-Prosperity. Lumpen Radio's 10th anniversary is supported by Time and a Half Books, an independent bookstore located in Ravenswood at 4839 North Damon Avenue. 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
1: 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Featuring tacos, burgers, elotes, and weekly specials, Taco Sublime is bringing their mission of community service and sublime edibles to the original community brewery. More information is at mars.beer. That's MARZ.beer. Lumpin' Radio is brought to you by Mars Community Brewing, now introducing its line of distilled spirits. Mars is proud to debut its Bourbon of the Future, its Society of Vodka, and its Fellowship of Gin. All available now at better retailers across Chicagoland. Mars Spirits are also available at the Mothership Iron Street Tap Room at 3630 South Iron Street in beautiful downtown Bridgeport. More information about Mars's entire line is at mars.beer. Mars Community Brewing is a proud partner of Lumpin' Radio. What's Mars is yours.
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2: 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We are listening to the sounds of Hugo Montenegro. The track is Spaceship, and it's on the soundtrack for tomorrow, Olivia Newton-John's debut. 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It's WLPN, LPN, HD1, Chicago, 105.5 FM. Lumpin' Radio. We got our guest Catherine Wilson in the house tonight. She's going to be commanding the Wheels of Steels, and it's going to be sick.

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0: This month, Co-Prosperity presents a solo show from Catherine Joy Hoopt, a creature who is aware of joy and despair and everything in between. On view from August 14th to September 25th, a site-specific work, Hoopt engages in a slow, expressive fiber art process that creates an absurdly large anthropomorphic creature and its dreams and memories split into 10 quilted panels. Drawing on Chicago imagists, this work examines embodiment and subjectivity within an environment. It's a peek into a creature's inner world within outer world constraints. A creature who is aware of joy and despair and everything in between is on view from August 14th to September 25th only at Co-Prosperity. Lumpin' Radio's 10th anniversary is supported by Mars Community Brewing. From beer to seltzers, to soda to distilled spirits and much more, Mars Community Brewing produces drinks for every occasion and everybody. More information about Mars is available at mars.beer. Mars Community Brewing, what's Mars is yours.
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1: 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Through mixed media, sculptures, photography, paintings, and texts, the cohort of artists trace connections between the natural world, diasporic traditions, and practices of survival. Between Memory and Becoming, Manifestations of Black Motherhood from Wild Yams is on view from August 14th, only at Co-Prosperity. 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
1: 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That's M-A-R-Z.beer. 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
2: 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Ruby's Tears is meant to be tart and refreshing. More information about Ruby's Tears and all other Mars products is at mars.beer. Mars Community Brewing is a proud partner of Lumpen Radio. What's Mars is yours.

0: 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Mars Spirits are also available at the Mothership Iron Street Tap Room at 3630 South Iron Street in beautiful downtown Bridgeport. More information about Mars's entire line is at mars.beer. Mars Community Brewing is a proud partner of Lumpin' Radio. What's Mars is yours. Lumpin' Radio is brought to you by Mars Community Brewing, makers of the Malort Spritz. A collaboration with Jepson's and Maria's Packaged Goods and Community Bar, Malort Spritz is made with hibiscus, grapefruit, lime, and Jepson's Malort liquor straight from the source. More information about Malort Spritz and all other Mars products is at mars.beer. Mars Community Brewing is a proud partner of Lumpin' Radio. What's Mars is yours.
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More information, menus, and events are at estereo.com. 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
1: 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Through mixed media, sculptures, photography, paintings, and texts, the cohort of artists trace connections between the natural world, diasporic traditions, and practices of survival. Between Memory and Becoming, Manifestations of Black Motherhood from Wild Yams is on view from August 14th, only at Co-Prosperity. 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That's 606records.com. 606 Records is also 10 years old, and they support Lumpin' Radio.
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0: This month, Co-Prosperity presents a solo show from Catherine Joy Hoopt, a creature who is aware of joy and despair and everything in between. On view from August 14th to September 25th, a site-specific work, Hoopt engages in a slow, expressive fiber art process that creates an absurdly large anthropomorphic creature and its dreams and memories split into 10 quilted panels. Drawing on Chicago imagists, this work examines embodiment and subjectivity within an environment. It's a peek into a creature's inner world within outer world constraints. A creature who is aware of joy and despair and everything in between is on view from August 14th to September 25th only at Co-Prosperity.
1: Lumpin' Radio is brought to you by Mars Community Brewing and Taco Sublime. Mars and Taco Sublime have teamed up to offer food Tuesday through Sunday at the flagship on Iron Street. Featuring tacos, burgers, elotes, and weekly specials, Taco Sublime is bringing their mission of community service and sublime edibles to the original community brewery. More information is at mars.beer. That's M-A-R-Z.beer.

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1: Here you go. Say, ooh.
2: Ooh.
1: Yeah, yeah, yeah.
2: Yeah.
1: Say, don't leave me.
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0: Lumpin' Radio is brought to you by Mars Community Brewing, makers of the Malort Spritz. A collaboration with Jepson's and Maria's Packaged Goods and Community Bar, Malort Spritz is made with hibiscus, grapefruit, lime, and Jepson's Malort liquor straight from the source. More information about Malort Spritz and all other Mars products is at mars.beer. Mars Community Brewing is a proud partner of Lumpin' Radio. What's Mars is yours.
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1: This month, Co-Prosperity presents Between Memory and Becoming, Manifestations of Black Motherhood from Wild Yams, on view from August 14th to September 25th. 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
1: Welcome to the 286th edition of Hitting Left with Mike Klonsky and friends. 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Our producer this morning is Charlie Garcia. Good morning, Charlie.
2: Good morning.
1: It's been a while, Charlie.
2: I know.
1: I'd like to see more of you. This morning on Hitting Left, we are talking about the sexual harassment of women by men at the highest levels of power. Not as isolated scandals, but as a recurring feature of how our political institutions operate here in Chicago and elsewhere. Women who work in these spaces are still expected to absorb the harm, protect the men, and keep quiet about what's going on in order to save the machine, the machinery, which has oppressed them. Illinois has given us a fresh case study on how the system protects itself. Former state rep Harry Benton didn't just violate workplace rules. The legislative inspector general found a pattern and practice of sexual harassment stretching across multiple women, and yet Benton stayed in office, protected by leadership, even as credible complaints piled up. The Democratic political machinery spent over $1 million to keep him in his seat, and only when the full report became public did resignation become unavoidable. Two women who refused that script are with us today. Well, at least one is here, and one is on her way, stuck in traffic down by the Air and Water Show, of all things. That's Representative Kelly Cassidy, whose work in Springfield has forced the legislature to confront misconduct inside its own walls, and Elena Hampton, whose decision to come forward exposed how retaliation is disguised as politics, and how party structure close ranks to protect powerful men like former machine boss and House Speaker Michael Madigan, who's now doing Big Ben, as they say, in federal prison. Good morning, Elena.
3: Good morning.
1: I hope Kelly says she'll be here in about 5 minutes.
3: Hopefully, any minute.
1: You'll have to carry the load by yourself.
3: All right, let's do it.
1: Okay. Elena, this is your third appearance here on Hitting Left. As I recall, the last time was 5 years ago when you, along with Tribune reporter Ray Long, put your story into a political context about the fall of Michael Madigan. The conversation made clear that your case wasn't an isolated incident. It was a symptom of a political culture that was already beginning to crack. Are you surprised that your story about your own experience with sexual harassment during your time working for Madigan is still with us today, 10 years later, and nothing seems to have changed?
3: No. It's maybe the least surprising thing ever.
1: Okay. Representative Kelly Cassidy has just walked in the door in her full Cubs regalia.
4: Heading to the Cubs game right after this,
1: ma'am. All right.
4: So I get to go back through the Air and Water Show traffic. It's going to be great.
1: Okay. I was just asking Elena Hampton if she's surprised that her story is still resonating with us here 10 years later almost.
3: And I was saying no.
1: And she's saying no, she's not surprised. Go ahead.
3: Well, I was a pretty outspoken advocate against Chris Welch being elevated to being speaker in the first place because he had ties to Madigan's organization. He was known as being a Madigan loyalist. And then I've always raised the question of his inappropriate behavior with women in the past, his alleged inappropriate behavior in the past. He has an allegation of domestic violence and then two allegations of sexual harassment and retaliation in the past. So those are things I raised, I think, 5 years ago when he was being elevated as speaker. So this is really not a shocking thing to me.
1: Kelly Cassidy, you weren't shocked either, I presume.
4: Not shocked, sad, right? You know,
3: pissed.
4: Pissed.
1: I think you can say pissed on community radio now. No, nothing stronger than that. Or Charlie will have to hit the
4: I'll try real hard,
1: button.
4: Man. I will try really hard.
1: No, that one's okay.
4: You know, people keep saying things to me like, I can't believe we're back here. And my response has been consistently, we never left. And that's just the reality. You know, I think that, you know, the aftermath of Me Too in Springfield is that some people got a little more self-awareness, right? Some people have checked themselves, whether it's because they learned a lesson or because they figured out they don't want to get caught doing this. Like, I don't care what motivates them, whether to be a better person or to just not get caught. But, you know, as I said before, there's no training to make someone not an idiot.
1: We're living in a different climate today as well. I mean, you know, we've been focused here on Chicago, but if you look at the context of this nationally, you know, we have a president of the United States as a convicted rapist. Yeah. And, you know, you got to kind of put things in context, I guess. Kelly, give us a little background, especially for those listeners who aren't in Chicago. How did Speaker Chris Welch enter the picture in the first place?
4: So over the course of several months in 2020, leading into the inauguration of the new General Assembly in 2021, a group of legislators came together committed to one specific goal, and that is replacing Speaker Madigan, who at the time was the longest serving State House Speaker in the history of our country. And the 19, as we came to be called, didn't come together around a single candidate, right? The goal was to force leadership change. And in doing that, you know, ultimately, you know, the story as it's told, you know, few people declared and tried to run. Nobody really got any momentum. And at the last minute, Speaker Madigan, quote, suspended his campaign for Speaker, called Chris Welch and said, "Hey, Chris, you want to be Speaker?" And here we are.
1: And here, now,
4: we spent several days in the basement of the Bank of Springfield Center fighting over this. These allegations that as Elena mentioned, the two sexual harassment suits, the police report from the domestic violence arrest, and his history of creepy social media behavior were flying around the floor. Like people had these screenshots.
1: And you had your run-ins with Speaker Welch even before he was Speaker, I think, and before you were even a rep.
4: No. I met him when he came into office. But yeah, I did not vote for Speaker Welch on the first time he was elected. I was one of two people who voted present rather than support him. I did vote for him the second time around because I was hoping that maybe we had turned a page. We clearly didn't.
1: Elena, you've carried this experience now for years. You've been, I mean, one of the results of you blowing the whistle on the whole Madigan culture and your dealings with Quinn. What does healing from that look like for you today? I mean, You lost employment. You were blackballed or blacklisted, whatever you want to call it. You were forced out of a good job that you had.
3: Yeah.
1: And then a phone call from Madigan's office could keep you from out of employment and almost anywhere in the state.
3: Yeah.
1: So how's that been for you, and how have you gone about healing from that experience?
3: Well, I'm really lucky today to have my career back, and I think in full force. Actually, Assessor Fritz Kagi hired me back in 2022, I want to say, for his reelection campaign, and because of his, I think, courage and bravery to take a risk on me is what gave me the opportunity to have my career back. And, you know, today I'm working on a couple of citywide campaigns. I have plenty of clients, and I even managed the Cook County State's Attorney's campaign back in 2024. But healing for me, I mean, it's, to be honest, it's really hard to heal because my story pops up in the news constantly over the years. You know, Madigan was under federal investigation. I was being interviewed by the FBI times throughout the years. I was called as a witness, or I was preparing to be a witness in Madigan's trial. I never actually got called to the stand. But I mean, Kelly knows, like, even when Marty Quinn decided not to run for re-election, like, I had a really rough couple of days just because those things have stayed with me for a long time. It has had a tremendous effect on my life. And even the stuff with Chris Welch going on right now, and for her too, I think we both have a lot of trauma from these situations. You know, we're a little isolated in how much we speak out about the situation. I don't want to speak for her, but we do talk a lot. Yeah, I mean, the healing process is hard. It's, but you know, it's part of my story. It's part of my life, and you kind of get used to it. And I do the best to keep myself from removed out from it as possible, because that's when I feel my best.
1: Well, you were warned, weren't you? I mean, weren't you warned if you don't come out on this, or it's going to, you know, hurt your career, it's going to damage you. You maybe even got some threats. I don't know, personal threats. But what was it that, what was the moment that you realized that you had to speak out no matter what the cost?
3: It was the moment I realized they, as in Madigan's operation or organization, was preventing me from work. I had been trying to get on a specific race. We had discussed it. And this is after I had reported the sexual harassment two times. And I got a text message from one of my former coworkers in the Democratic Party saying that a specific person had been hired on this one race I wanted to work on. And it just, like, really dawned on me that I was being blackballed. And I was like, well, you know what? I've already lost everything. Like, you know, I had really close relationships in that organization. Marty Quinn was my mentor. You know, I had lost those relationships. I had really lost my ability to get work. And I was like, I don't really have anything else to lose, and I don't want this to happen to anyone else. And of course, I was in a position where I had a lot of evidence, which I think made a huge, huge difference.
1: And you ended up suing and winning a legal battle.
3: I did, yeah.
1: What was that about? I mean, how did you do that?
3: It happened really quick.
1: I mean, there might be a lot of women out there wanting to know.
3: Yeah.
1: You know, how do you fight back, and how do you win?
3: Yeah. Well, so I think to start off, I documented everything that happened over the course of the 2 years or year and a half leading up to the moment that I sued. So from the moment that Kevin Quinn was harassing me for five, almost 6 months, to the conversation.
1: And this was harassment. It wasn't direct sexual attacks.
3: There was no physical harassment or assault or anything like that. Most of it occurred through text messages or cyber stalking, essentially. I documented everything. A lot of it, like I just said, was through text. So I kept all of those texts. I have had records of conversations I had with people about the harassment that was happening. I had record of my meeting the first time I reported it. The second time I reported it, I mailed a letter to Mike Madigan's house. So, you know, I kept photos of that. I kept time-stamped records of everything that I did. And I never intended to sue them. That is just something in me that I felt like I needed to do to protect myself. And a lot of that came from my fear of them, not even specific to the harassment, but that organization is built on fear-mongering and scaring younger staff. So it was really as a protection to myself.
1: But they were afraid of you too. I mean, Madigan apologized. Madigan apologized. Then he dumped Quinn, right?
3: He did. they preemptively fired him the day before my press conference. So
4: while arranging for him to get paid to do nothing.
3: Yeah, and then paid him like $30,000 from lobbyists a couple months later.
1: Oh, my goodness.
3: Yeah, which broke part of that federal investigation. You know, the FBI started looking into those checks.
1: These apologies that always come out are really, that one in particular is really, in my mind, giving up a little to hide a lot. Yes. And I was thinking about that, Kelly Cassidy, because I saw that Chris Welch has issued an apology for his kind of his cover up of the Benton story and maybe his own stuff. He apologized. It sounded really heartfelt. What do you think?
4: I'm gonna push back on that a little bit. Okay. I've raised three sons. They're adults now. But one of the very first lessons they learned was that an apology never contains the words if or but.
1: Like and, if I offended anybody.
4: Yeah. But that was never my intent or any of that. Nope. Just I am sorry. Change your behavior. That is an apology. So what he's done is not truly an apology, because he knew about his social media activities being problematic, and he did it anyway.
1: What were his social media activities?
4: He has a propensity to like and heart and googly eye and drooly emoji on young women's social media posts.
3: So weird.
1: The drooling part just got to me.
4: And like some of the examples that went around in the Bank of Springfield Center during the first campaign, like it's not like he's saying somebody's wearing a cute outfit, because one of them was just a butt in a yellow bikini. So like one of my colleagues pushed back on this as being problematic.
1: Is this okay, Charlie? Are we, we still sitting here? Go ahead.
4: She said, one of my colleagues pushed back when I was talking about this in the Women's Caucus and was like, so if my chief of staff is wearing a really nice outfit and I do a fire emoji, am I harassing him? I was like, you may or may not be, but we're not talking about a really nice outfit. We're talking about a butt in a yellow bikini.
1: And about trying to have liaisons with the... in a bar.
4: Right.
3: Yeah.
1: What was that about?
4: So the other thing that happened with this young woman who was then victimized later by former Representative Benton, she had been an intern in the Speaker's office, not hired by the Speaker's office, but by her school. And

0: in Springfield or you're in Chicago, we can meet. Hey, are you on Signal or WhatsApp? And she downloaded Signal, and they moved their conversation to Signal. And for those who don't know, Signal is an end-to-end encrypted platform for chat, which you can set to have disappearing messages and things like that. Not everybody uses it that way, but that's one of its uses. So she moved the conversation to Signal, and he immediately asked her to meet him at the bar at the Gibson's in Oak Brook, which is a high-end steakhouse. In the western suburbs, there's one downtown as well. Ironically enough, the one downtown is referred to as the Viagra Triangle. So, so this is what we're dealing with here. He's telling me this, and I said, "Did she respond?" And he said, "No, but she's got all these screenshots." I was like, "You know, that's not good news, right?" He described this place as being a place that he takes a lot of people for meetings because everybody there knows him. It's out in the open, and so it's safe. And I said, "For you."
1: Yeah.
0: This young woman did not go to meet him at Gibson's. But as you know, to Elena's point of everything she saved, this young woman saved everything as well. And then later went to work for Representative Benton and was re-victimized. So he shares all of this as if it's the most normal thing in the world to invite a woman half your age or younger to meet you at a high-end steakhouse bar. For a career advice conversation. I actually started asking young women very dispassionately, made that description without even talking about the emoji stuff, right? You don't even need to put that into the story. It's just, this was the course of their communication. And every single young woman I have spoken to has instantly clocked this as not a professional meeting. Many of them, you see on their face that they've already had a similar experience. One of them said, so was his next message about what she should wear?
1: Yeah. You know, I couldn't help but laugh at some of the stuff he did because it's so, but it's not a laughing matter. This is dead serious business. It impacts women's lives, careers.
0: Absolutely. I mean, this young woman has left politics.
1: Yeah.
0: You know, who knows? She could have been the next Speaker of the House. But she had to take her safety more seriously. Women within our Capitol complex, you know, Elena talked about sort of the triggering experience of this stuff coming up every now so frequently. And I don't, triggering has become a word that's been devalued, but it really matters here. It's exactly what's happening. And, you know, I see it every day with the folks in Springfield who have also been victimized. When the Harry Benton story broke, there were staff members who have come to me with concerns in the past, who are afraid to come forward, who are afraid to talk about it, who were experiencing this. You know, this was the gossip of the day. Everybody was just standing around the building gossiping about what might have happened in front of people that may or may not have been the victim in that case, for all they knew. And so it is a really challenging workplace for women, and making that better is sort of mission critical.
1: Why are these men in high places so stupid? And not only them, but what about the Democratic Party? I mean, not that the Republican Party isn't just as guilty.
0: Yeah, there is no moral high ground here, for sure.
1: And there is no real Republican Party in Chicago.
0: Right,
1: you know?
0: Right.
1: But why are they so stupid, and why aren't people vetted? People have these problems. Doesn't the party know when you said earlier, somebody called up Welsh and said, "Oh, you want to be Speaker of the House?"
0: Yeah.
1: Don't they vet these people first and say, "Uh-oh, this guy's got certain kind of problems, and maybe we better look around a little more"?
0: I think the bottom line is it is not taken seriously enough. It is not seen as problematic enough. Mm-hmm. And you know, I think that even among some of my colleagues in the Women's Caucus, it's the cost of doing business, I think. They just look the other way.
1: What, like Hollywood or something?
0: Right. Yeah, like a little bit. And I will say, just even as a person who experienced it as a young staffer, you kind of just numb yourself to keep moving through it. And, you know, at some point you realize, holy crap, that happened. That was ridiculous. But it's what you kind of come to expect. And so

0: some ways, yeah. And it's not okay.
1: How has it? I asked Elena this question, but how has it been for you? Have you experienced retaliation? Are you vulnerable, even though you're already an elected state rep with some power and some seniority, I guess? How has it been for you? What kind of retaliation have you faced?
0: Well, under Speaker Madigan, he got me fired from my side job. That was how I was able to get out of an abusive relationship and, you know, keep my house and kids fed, right? And, you know, so there was retaliation then. And, you know, if it happens now, it happens. You know, I've been telling all my colleagues who call me. I get a lot of calls saying, I'm so glad you're saying what nobody else can say, which I kind of, like, I get it because, as you said,
1: what I'm too afraid to say, is that what you mean?
0: Kind of. And, yeah. And you know, at the end of the day, yes, I have a great deal of privilege in this process. I am number 17 in seniority. I have already survived a, frankly, much tougher, scarier opponent. And
1: how fast they're falling, you might move up. Up the ladder pretty quickly.
0: I'm going up two. I'm going up two that, yeah, I know of already. Uh-huh. You know, so what I tell them when they say that, you know, they're so glad I'm saying what nobody else can say, instead of saying what kind of comes to mind, which is your mouth is moving and there are words coming out so you can say things, I say that you are never safer from retaliation than when you're standing in the middle of the street screaming the truth. If they were to come at me in any meaningful way now, it would be just so blatantly obvious what they were doing, and it would be profoundly stupid.
1: Yeah.
2: Yeah.
1: Elena, you're a political strategist, mm-hmm. And you do a lot of work in the Democratic Party. Are Chicago Democrats, especially women legislators, losing confidence in the party leadership? I mean, how is this impacting the party itself? Because we're, you know, let's face it, we're in election season. Mm-hmm. And
2: I think the fact that Welch and his organization spent $1.4 million to reelect Harry Benton after he knew about the harassment
1: million, yeah.
2: was, I think that's giving a lot of people pause and showing that, you know, making sure a Democrat was elected was more important than the safety of women. And I think women feel a pretty specific way about that, and Kelly might be able to add a little bit.
1: But before Kelly does, when you're advising and strategizing with your clients, what do you tell them about this? What's your advice to them? Do you bring it up?
2: Yeah, I mean, sometimes, like for instance, I published an op-ed in the Tribune last week about this Welch and Harry Benton situation, and I had to. I had to let my clients know beforehand because, you know, when I'm in the media, I think it's important for them to know beforehand. Fortunately, I, you know, have great clients who support me and understand, and they, you know, I don't want to speak for them, but I think their values are in the right place.
1: Kelly, is Welch actually at risk of losing his speakership? What I mean, you're not buying his apology.
2: Right.
1: What is accountability look like here?
0: I think that, you know, as we head into, you know, as people start to wake up and hit the campaign season, right? Traditionally, after Labor Day, everything heats back up. And, you know, I'm going to have colleagues in risky races on the doors when the mailboxes are going to be full of stories about this, full of the police report and the lawsuits and the emojis. And, you know, then we're going to come off that election and go into January needing to elect a new speaker or elect a speaker, whether it's reelecting him or electing someone else. And so I think it remains to be seen, honestly. You know, I am increasingly frustrated with his responses, and it's getting harder and harder to see a path to, you know, having confidence in him.
1: But this has impacted the whole, not only the party, but the whole Progressive Alliance. This has become a fault line.
0: Well, yeah, he blamed labor for why he had to spend $1.4 million on this loser. Uh-huh. And, you know, labor went, no, man, not me.
1: Well, some labor, but there's some labor supporting him, too.
0: They may still be supporting him.
1: I don't mean Benton, but yeah. I mean certainly Wells.
0: Absolutely, yeah. I mean, I don't think they've cut him off from support, but they've really pushed back pretty forcefully to his assertion that he did it because of pressure from labor. And that's, I think, very telling. The fact that they were willing to even publicly rebuke him was very telling.
1: All right. Listen, I think it's a good time to take a break. We're going to take a little break. We're going to hear a little music. And then we're going to return with our guests, Representative Kelly Cassidy and Elena Hampton. So stick with us, and we will be right back.

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4: All right, welcome back to Hitting Left with Mike Klonsky and friends. I'm here in the studio with Rep. Kelly Cassidy and Elena Hampton. Elena is back for her third time on Hitting Left. If you two more times, Elena, you get a free T-shirt.
5: Oh, lucky
4: Lumpin',
5: me.
4: A Lumpin' Radio T-shirt. Is that okay, Charlie? We can't give you a blazer. We don't have, that's not in our budget. We've been talking about Chris Welsh, but talking about a lot more than that. We've been talking about the culture of politics here in Illinois and nationally. What I'm interested in now is how this struggle is going to play out in terms of elections, both the mayoral election here in Chicago and the midterm elections. Is this going to be a factor? I mean, I want to get to that in a minute, but during the break, we were talking about this working group. Elena, why don't you explain what's happened with the working group? Yeah. What is it, first of all?
5: Well, maybe Kelly is better to explain it.
6: So, a little bit of history. When this stuff broke under Madigan, he formed a task force, a sexual harassment task force that had a series of hearings. So, like, there's a lot of past is prologue going on here.
4: What was his motive in doing that?
6: To appear to be doing something.
5: Yeah. Optics.
6: Yeah. And so last week, it was only last week, the Speaker's Chief of Staff, Clayton Harris, called me and said that they were forming a working group. And working group is a tool that the Speaker has used sometimes really, really successfully, sometimes less so. I chair one of his working groups on Dobbs related laws related to the Dobbs decision.
4: But step back and say, there's been several groups since the Ben thing that have already been investigating.
6: Yeah.
4: They've been investigating this stuff for years.
6: Yeah, absolutely.
4: So we got a new working group.
6: So he created this working group on sexual harassment and workplace culture and said that he was inviting 11 people to participate and was really sort of laying out an entire vision of what the group was going to do. And I sort of was pushing back, like, this should not be led by the Speaker's team. This is not, like, the optics there are not great.
5: It's a conflict of interest.
6: Right. I wanted to know what the rollout plan was. I specifically said, I'm not going to be a press release shield for you. I said, I'm inclined to participate, but I need more information and I won't commit until we have another conversation about the makeup of the group, what the game plan is, how it's going to work, what our mandate is. And in that evening, late that evening, Chief Harris sent out an email to the whole caucus, listing 11 people, my name included, saying specifically that this was not going to be a press release shield. So quoting me in his email about it.
4: My daughter, who you both know, calls it getting out ahead of, yep. getting out yes. ahead
6: or
4: of
6: attempting
4: the
6: to. Yeah, exactly. Yeah. So, you know, quoting me about, you know, what my reservations were, and then laying out exactly the work that they were supposed to do. I very quickly, so that happened. Then in the morning, first thing in the morning, it was leaked on a political operative's social media, a screenshot of that email listing me and others as members of this working group.
4: Now, did he list you?
6: Yeah.
4: Without
6: my consent.
4: Asking you?
6: Well, I was asked, and I said, I need more information. Call me back before I commit. Never got that call back. The announcement went out. And then it was leaked to this political operative. And then I started hearing from reporters asking me if I wanted to be interviewed after the speaker's interview. So what became clear is he had planned a media blitz for the morning after this announcement as well. So it was it was a stunt. The entire it put the lie to the entire thing. So I was the first to say that I never consented to be on it. There was another person who never consented, tried to have a good faith engagement with the group, and she resigned today. And then a couple of days ago, another member who had believed he was just being invited to a meeting, and believed had some thoughts about how it should be made up. Who should participate and who shouldn't. He also withdrew. So of the 11, three have withdrawn for various reasons that question the legitimacy of the effort.
4: Welsh isn't just a Democratic office holder. He's one of the central power brokers in Illinois Democratic politics, holding top leadership roles in both the state legislature and in the Cook County Democratic Party. Mm-hmm. His position as the first black speaker, holding that position, his leadership carries symbolic significance mm-hmm. in the state house long dominated by white men. And critiques of him inevitably land inside that racial context. Does this concern you at all?
6: I mean, honestly, I thought it was great that we elected a black speaker, right? Yeah. I think that, not just replacing Madigan and everything that he symbolized generally, but doing so in a way that really made history for Illinois, I thought was great. There are a lot of really amazing black leaders in our caucus who might be good speakers too. There are some incredible Latino leaders as well. I think that
5: don't have a bad history with women,
6: right? Exactly. This is, you know, I'm.
4: But you're inevitably going to get.
6: Oh yeah.
4: Charged or accused of
6: it's
4: that,
6: happening as we speak, of course.
4: And of damaging, the reputation of the first. When Lori Lightfoot, who was on my show 2 weeks ago, mm-hmm. when she ran and was elected mayor, she became the first gay mm-hmm. woman, black mm-hmm. mayor mm-hmm. of Chicago, and that became a tension mm-hmm. point. I'm just asking about this. How do you feel you have to walk a certain line? Tactically, are you conscious of this? Every time, I know I've heard people raise criticisms, mm-hmm. comparing this to a lynching, bringing up Emmett Till.
6: You know who else used that imagery? Mm-hmm. Clarence Thomas.
4: But the Till thing, it still hangs heavy on Chicago. Till was
6: absolutely
4: a Chicago kid, and so. How aware are you or conscious of you of this when you enter into a battle with two white women? How do you think about this in terms of treading lightly or just go forget about it and go all at it?
6: Ultimately, this is about a man's behavior towards a woman.
4: Uh-huh.
5: Yeah, I agree. And I have to say, his actions are what damaged his reputation. we can speak about what happened, but they're his actions, and he did it to his own reputation.
4: As I said earlier, we're in the midst of the silly season, they call it. What are the implications of this in terms of the upcoming elections, both Brandon Johnson, mm-hmm. The mayor of Chicago, and also state elections? I mean, this has become a fault line, right?
6: This was supposed to be the easiest election cycle for our chamber in the history of election cycles, right? You know, we have a Republican Party that can't even raise money at this point because all the big donors have pulled out. People are talking about us picking up more seats. We already have a super duper majority, and you know, how many more can we get? And I think about my colleagues who were already going to have challenging races because they represent swing districts, who are now going to be really slogging uphill against an onslaught of people pushing this issue because we've given our Republican opponents this attack in a little blue box with a bow on it to use. And they're already using it. They've been running digital ads against my colleagues. I have folks who are hitting the doors and hearing about this. And there are folks who were already going to have a challenging time getting across the finish line who might not.
4: It used to be that it didn't – Illinois was solid. I mean, it wasn't like a swing state. You weren't worried about Republicans getting elected here. But it seems like the door might be opening with scandals like this.
6: I mean, if we keep handing them to them, sure. I'm more concerned on a micro level, right? It's more about the areas of the state that are more purple. Statewide, we are still good and blue. But, they didn't even really field a very robust statewide Republican ticket, honestly.
5: Yeah.
6: So it's really more about some of the folks who are trying to do good work in their communities who are now going to have to deal with this. Instead of being able to talk about what they accomplished,
4: right? But you still can't avoid the bigger picture.
6: Yeah,
4: I mean, it's Elena's story was really a personal story at first, you know, but then it becomes bigger because it's in this.
6: Well, absolutely, this is a time when as Democrats and we have a credibility problem with younger voters already. Right. Like we are already challenged to get folks, especially left leaning folks, to engage with us as a party. And I'm a ward committee person, which is, might be the weirdest thing about me. And it is. It's a daily challenge to convince people to engage with us as a party. And this isn't going to help by any stretch of the imagination. If we want to stop being a body of older people and pull
4: watch
6: more people
4: it now.
6: In.
4: Watch it now.
6: Not far behind you,
4: friend. You guys
6: not
4: aren't older people to me.
6: My kids definitely think I'm old. And truly, getting those 20-somethings to engage now and help to build the party's future gets more challenging when a young woman thinking about her career and maybe wanting to be involved in politics looks at this and goes, yeah, it's still not okay. It's still not safe.
4: But we don't Chicago and Illinois in particular is kind of unique in the sense of we don't have that same battle within the Democratic Party that led to the election of Mamdani in New York or El Sayed in Michigan and a bunch of others, a fight between the insurgents in the party and the traditional leadership. Here, the struggle is taking a different turn. And the forces are falling out differently, and this this struggle around the treatment of women in the party has become a central divide. I mean, it's a dividing point. It should be a uniting point.
6: It should be. And I think we haven't seen sort of the splits we've seen in other states, largely because we haven't seen candidates like Mamdani in Illinois.
4: I was going to ask you so. It seems like Brandon Johnson has been kind of has he been supporting Welsh? I haven't heard any criticism from him.
5: On I I know he made one comment. I think he was asked in a some sort of briefing about Welch, and to me it seemed like he hadn't read any of the stories. He just said how great Welch was and that he's been great.
6: It was historic.
5: Historic,
4: and, yeah.
5: Something,
4: and I'm
5: like,
4: sure,
6: inspiring.
4: And I'm,
6: something like that.
4: And
6: yeah.
4: I'm sure he'll rectify any problems that, you know, in other words. Yeah, this is just, will be business as usual.
5: Yeah.
4: But it seems like this goes much deeper. It's not something that you can just, you know, set up a working group or, you know, pass some ethics.
6: Right.
4: I don't know how many ethics bills we've had.
5: It's a culture problem.
6: It's a judgment problem. Like, yeah. You know, this idea that we have to, you know, change our policies. Yes, we do. Because the last time we did anything in this space, Madigan was still the speaker. He hated the idea of accountability in this space. He left the LIG, the Legislative Inspector General's office, empty for 2 years. But, like, you know, at the end of the day, this is a guy who ignored sexual harassment against a young woman, said he did an investigation when all he did was talk to her and the perpetrator. And when the perpetrator denied it, he said, oh, it's a he said, she said, we can't do anything. And then within months, spent $1.4 million to keep him in that office, which allowed him to continue to victimize people. We know of three. I'm sure there are more.
4: Welch inherited the same structural role Madigan held, gatekeeper of the House, arbiter of committee movement, a central node for Democratic fundraising. Mm-hmm. I mean, it's not going to be easy to confront that, you know, that. I mean, I remember even the unions had to contribute regularly to Madigan's campaign because they needed Madigan. Mm-hmm. Now they need Welch, mm-hmm. not just the unions, but the whole you brought up the thing about the left. I mean, mm-hmm. the whole left was tied in a lot of ways to Madigan. Mayor Lightfoot got elected on an anti-machine campaign. It toppled the leadership of the Democratic Party in a lot of ways, or at least put one of the final nails in the coffin of the old machine. But you have a similar kind of machine now. It's not just it's not the old machine, to be sure, but you have an organization and a culture, political culture, that's built around rendering unto Caesar what is Caesar's.
5: Yeah.
4: And it's not going to be easy to take down the. Well, I don't know if you're really interested in taking down Welch, but in putting a dent in that.
6: This was
4: culture.
6: Not on my to-do list for this summer, for sure.
4: Yeah. All right.
6: I mean, to that point, though, like, I've been saying this since, and we talked about this during the Madigan stuff. Other states have contested speaker elections all the time. And you know what they do? They just keep on keeping on. I would like to normalize that we don't, like, assume that somebody is anointed for life. We've got a 10-year cap now within our rules, a 10-year term limit for leadership positions. And, you know, that's not a gift of 10 years, right? That's just not how it's supposed to work. That's not what democracy is.
4: Well, you've also got a Democratic governor here who's considering being a candidate for president. Mm-hmm. How does these kind of divisions in the party impact that? Have you got any thoughts on that?
6: What I will say about J.B. Pritzker.
4: Where's he on? Where's Pritzker on this?
6: He's been pushing back pretty good, honestly.
5: Yeah.
6: You know, when I first spoke out against Speaker Madigan after he got me fired from my job, one of the first people to say something publicly about believing me was J.B. Pritzker. And it wasn't because I had asked him to. In fact, I was in the middle. We had just come off the primary where I endorsed his opponent. I was with Daniel Biss in that gubernatorial primary. So JB had no reason to come to my defense. He did it because it was the right thing to do. This is a guy who does the right thing.
5: I agree.
4: Here's a question, I guess, for both of you, but mainly for Elena. What advice Well, what advice would each of you give to a young woman contemplating a career in Illinois politics today? Have you met with any college students or young aspiring women who see politics as their career?
5: Of course.
4: What advice do you give them?
5: I think one thing I would give advice on is not being like mesmerized by the power that elected officials hold. I think when you're young, you're so impressionable when you're like 22 years old, right out of college. And it's so easy to be like putting these folks on a pedestal. I think that's what gets folks into dicey positions because they are like young people, they're just more easily controlled, which is one of the reasons like the party likes to hire young people is because it's easy to
4: they work cheap.
5: Condition them. It's easy to condition them.
6: Yeah.
5: And I think, and I hate to be this cynical, but you know, take notes, keep track of conversations that are had, meetings that are had, interactions that happen. And this does sound cynical. I think people need to always be protecting themselves because as we're seeing today is the culture really hasn't changed a whole lot in the 8 years since I came forward. So I think I want women to work in this space, but I want them to be safe.
4: And know what they're jumping into.
5: Know what they're jumping into. I mean, I was just chatting with a friend the other day talking about when I used to go to Springfield, which was rare, but I used to go down there and hang out. And I was like, it was so weird. I was like drinking in hotel rooms with state representatives. I'm like, that's really weird. And I was young and I was, you know, I thought it was cool that I was hanging out with these state reps.
6: You got to be invited to this.
5: And like, these are people that could help propel my career. And then now I'm in my mid-30s. I'm like, I would be mortified if my 22-year-old daughter was in a room with middle-aged state representative men. Like, it's weird. So, I mean, be cautious, but, you know, I think women can be successful in this space, but they deserve to be safe.
6: I have these conversations all the time, honestly. We both do. Like, you know, people reach out for advice, folks that are on the campaign side more to Elena and people on the government side more to me. And it's similar. And trust your gut. If it doesn't feel right, it's not right.
5: Yeah.
6: And support each other. Be there for other women in the workplace because very often nobody else is. Be the person that is safe to come to. You know, all of Elena's advice, you know, keep records.
4: We need more. We need women in
6: 100%
4: in politics because if you have male-dominated politics, this is exactly what it breeds, right?
5: Right.
6: Well, and by and large, like, you know, our caucus is more than half women, right? So in the elected space, women are doing pretty well. It's in the staff space that it's really hard. And the staff space is that pipeline in many ways. I'm former legislative staff. There are several of us in the chamber who sort of got our start by being on staff.
5: Yeah.
4: Listen, I want to thank both of you for sharing your time with me this morning. You've given me a lot to think about, and I'm sure a lot of people are going to be. This is not going away. Obviously, this struggle has been going on for many years, even predates.
6: Oh, absolutely. Oh, I mean, like I said, I made reference to Clarence Thomas, right? And ironically enough, Alan Dixon's granddaughter. So Alan Dixon made the deciding vote to move Clarence Thomas's nomination forward. His granddaughter is now the legislator who replaced Harry Benton. And it's happening in the middle of a sexual harassment scandal. Everything old is new again.
4: Yeah. And then not to mention the national political
6: right,
4: scene.
6: Exactly. Yeah.
4: The most abusive regime probably in the history of this country when it comes to women and women's rights. But we've seen all that anyway. Thank you again for being here. Time's run out, but we're going to be following this story for a long time. Okay. As August was supposed to be our producer tonight, but things changed, right, Charlie? As Charlie takes us out with some Bruce Springsteen, remembering Marvin Gaye, a reminder that you can catch every past edition of Hitting Left at Libsyn.com or wherever you get your podcasts. 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

0: encanta sentirme como en la selva de Chiapas.
1: Wow.
0: Hasta puedo descansar un poquito.
1: Yeah, but you know what? I think we can... I love listening to music. Music is really nice. I love music. Can we listen to another song? Please, please, please, please, please.
0: Yo creo que escucharemos una canción más al final del programa. ¿Qué te parece?
1: Ok.
0: ¿Sabes qué, Chango Snake Dog? 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
1: There are fires?
0: Sí.
2: And they go like pum, pum, pum, and
1: wow.
0: Sí, y luego like...
1: Fires are
2: and then you
1: so
2: just hear,
1: scary.
0: Sí. Oh, de hecho, aquí en la ciudad me gusta porque hay muchos firefighters. A veces tú estás en la ciudad en tu casa y escuchas woo, woo, woo, woo, woo.
1: I love that sound. The red trail goes woo, woo, woo, woo, woo, woo.
0: Ajá. I'm glad when I hear that sound because that means that somebody is coming to help.
1: They are superheroes.
0: Sí. Mm-hmm. Oye, Chango Snake Dog,
1: yeah.
0: Me acuerdo que dijiste que hoy teníamos una invitada muy especial.
1: We have a friend that's here with us. She's a real life superhero. She's a firefighter, Balam.
0: Oh, ¿en serio?
1: Yeah, I'm so happy to have her here with us because I'm so nervous because she's a superhero.
0: Wow, I cannot believe that we are going to have a superhero with us. What is her name?
1: Well, her name is Myra. Myra, are you with us here today?
3: Good morning, everyone. I am. Buenos días.
0: Hola, buenos días. Wow. I cannot believe that we have a superhero with us today.
1: She's a superhero. Myra, how are you today?
3: Hi, everyone. I'm doing well. How's everyone doing today?
1: We are junco on.
0: Junco on. That means I am happy.
1: Myra, so can I ask you questions?
3: Of course.
1: All right. So I would like to know, what is a day like in your life as a firefighter?
3: Our day is exciting. We go to work and we meet new people every day that need help. And we sleep in the firehouse and we eat dinner, and we spend 24 hours together.
0: Wow.
1: So you live in the fire truck?
3: Not in the truck, in the firehouse.
2: Wait, so you guys have, like, beds?
3: We do, because we're there for 24 hours. We need to get some rest, because it's important to get rest so that we're able to fight fires and help people.
1: Oh,
0: wow.
1: She is a superhero.
0: Wow, so you even have, like, a kitchen there inside? How it does look inside?
3: We do. It looks just like a regular house.
0: Wow.
1: Myra, well, I feel really scared when I see a fire. Do you ever get scared?
3: Of course I get scared because fires are scary. But I'm confident in my abilities, so I become very brave and I go in and fight the fire.
1: Wow. Well, can I ask you a silly question?
3: Sure.
1: Have you ever met a firefighter who tells some silly jokes?
3: You know what? I think all firemen are silly.
1: That's so nice. I love it.
0: Do you have fun in when you do your work? Or are you always too nervous to enjoy?
3: I have a lot of fun.
1: It's very fun to be a firefighter.
3: Yes, it is. It's very exciting.
1: Myra, are there animals that are firefighters too?
3: There used to be firefighter dogs.
0: Wow!
2: Chango Snake Dog, are you ever a firefighter?
1: I would love to be a firefighter, but sometimes I get too scared.
0: And why you say that they used to be firefighter animals, so they are no longer?
3: No, not anymore. They changed the rules, so now that we can't have firefighter dogs in the firehouse, but sometimes they still stop by and visit.
2: Can I ask you a silly joke? It's my turn to ask a silly joke.
3: Of course you can.
2: How many cats have you rescued from the trees?
3: I've never rescued any cats, but I know of other firemen to have rescued cats.
1: Wow. Because they like to climb the trees.
3: Yes, they do. But usually they come down once they get hungry or thirsty. They come back down.
0: I have a question. Do you often rescue animals from inside of the buildings that are on fire?
3: All the time.
1: Because we don't know and we get super scared.
3: It's okay to be scared. Everybody gets scared. But it's important that if you were to see smoke or if you know there's a fire in your house, that you tell an adult and you run outside to safety.
1: Wow. Okay, so I would like to know, what would you say to a kid that's alone in their house and they see fire or they can smell the smoke? What should they do?
3: I would say leave the house right away. Don't go get toys. Don't get anything. Just leave the house right away and go tell a neighbor or an adult outside that there's a fire emergency.
1: Okay, so it's okay to leave our favorite toys behind?
3: Yes, the firemen will do everything they can to take care of all your toys and all the things that you love.
0: It's good to know that.
1: Yes, because I think the firefighters are here to take care of you.
3: We are.
0: Mayra, what can we do? Oh, voy a preguntártelo en español, because Spanish is my mother language. Eso es más fácil para mí. ¿Qué podemos hacer para evitar que haya un fuego en nuestra casa?
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1: What are those things that go tip, tip, tip on the ceilings? There are circle things.
3: Oh, those are smoke detectors. Those to know if there is smoke in your house, because usually, almost always, if there is a fire, there is smoke.
1: Wow. Those are important to have in the houses.
3: Yes, they are. So it's important that you let your parents, you remind them to change the batteries.
1: Okay. Mayra, are the clothes that you wear super heavy?
3: They are. They have to be heavy because they have to be thick enough and made of material that protects us from fire and heat.
1: So you are a superhero and also super strong.
3: Yes, I am strong.
0: Is your suit as heavy as Iron Man's suit?
3: I'm not sure. Our uniform is maybe like 75 pounds.
0: Wow. What? Oh, my head just do like. We need a firefighter on my brain now.
2: I have a question.
1: Go, Shana.
2: Does the fire truck have a name?
3: So it doesn't have a name. The name is the number. So every firehouse has a number. And the name of the fire engine or truck is the name of that firehouse's number.
0: Oh, you know what, Sana and Chango Snake Dog? Actually, I do have a friend that is a robot. And also, his name is 1234577888999.
1: Yes, I think that's one of the names of the fire trucks in the houses.
0: Yes, that's amazing.
1: Well, Mayra, thank you so, so much. Do you have anything else that you can tell us and you can tell all of us kids to be safe? And maybe when or how they can visit the firehouses?
3: Yes, of course. So you can visit any firehouse you like. Just have your mom and dad stop by. You just have to knock on the door and introduce yourself. And also, the best way, you can also be junior firefighters. And the best way that you can help is by telling other children not to play with fire and how dangerous it can be. And you yourself can also be a superhero by helping prevent fires.
0: Wow! I didn't know I can be a junior firefighter.
1: Yes, I think we're all going to join, Mara. You can wait for us in your station.
2: I want to wear the heavy suits and be like, stop, drop, and roll.
0: I want to go to visit the firehouse today. I want to tell my mom and my dad, and I hope that we can go today.
1: Thank you so much, Mara. I hope you have a wonderful, exciting, and beautiful day.

0: be updated with all the things that all the museums have to offer, right? But it also is important for us to be very mindful about how we choose the information that we're going to give to the kids and be very responsible, because that's going to be their truth for the rest of their lives, right? What the teacher gives you, the information that it gives you, is the information that you're going to take with you for the rest of your life. And that's why I am very careful when I choose my books to read here and in my classroom.
1: ¿Qué libro nos traes el día de hoy, Miss Carolina?
0: So today I have a book that is called The Interpreter. That sounds...
1: The Interpreter... ¿Qué quiere decir eso en español?
0: En español significa la persona que interpreta en este caso, el lenguaje.
1: ¡Oh! Como un traductor.
0: Exactamente. And okay. This book is written by Olivia Abtahi, and the pictures, which are very cool, are drawn by Monica Arnaldo. Are you guys ready to start?
1: Mm-hmm. Sí.
2: Yes.
0: All right, so this is The Interpreter. Ah, mira los zapatos. Shoes. Some kids had one job, to be a kid. Cecilia worked too.
1: Ah, oye, Cecilia se está sirviendo un café.
0: Because she's got a very long work day. Nobody talk about Cecilia's second job. Cecilia, you're up. They didn't even acknowledge it. That's how special it was. It's nice to see you, Cecilia, said the doctor. This baby is very sick. It's not going to be an easy recovery. I need you to explain the treatment to her parents. La bebé está enferma y va a necesitar medicamento. That was Cecilia's job. Cecilia went all kind of grown-up places. Places her classmates had never been. No smiling. Sin sonrisa. ¿Incluyó todos los recibos? Did you include all the receipts?
1: So she went like to the hospitals, doctor appointments, and to the offices with
0: the accountants. To the office, even to the car shop.
1: Oh.
0: When was the last time you had an oil change? ¿Cuándo fue el último cambio de aceite? She used to have a co-worker, but he got promoted. Sometimes Cecilia got her jobs mixed up. Cecilia, you're up! She was playing soccer and being a kid. And then she went straight to her job as an interpreter again. Only 2 goals. Inches. Please, no bangs. She should have seen me sooner. Look at this freeze. Don't worry, she'll cut your hair the way you like. Thank you, Cecilia, Mom says. What would I do without you? Cecilia is working very hard for their parents and translating everything they need to so they can understand. They're talking about mangoes, what to ask in the restaurant, send a package, talk to other people, phone calls.
1: So she has to translate everything for her parents?
0: Everything for her parents. Cecilia had been working overtime. She was so tired. Her friends wanted her to play outside with them, but there was so much left to do. Sorry, I ask, how are you doing? The teacher asks Cecilia. And then she translates right away and she say, ¿Cómo están? And the teacher say, no, Cecilia, I asked you. And then let's see what Cecilia says. How am I doing? And mommy say, mija, are you okay? Cecilia couldn't take it anymore. She was done being a professional. Mami, papi, no quiero hacer recados cada día y esperar en el DMV. Quiero estar afuera, quiero jugar fútbol, quiero bailar y quiero pintar y comer helado y hablar en inglés y hablar en español cuando quiera. Quiero, mom and dad, I don't want to run errands every day and wait at the DMV. I want to be outside, I want to play soccer, I want to dance and paint and eat ice cream and speak English and Spanish whenever I want. Mi amor, why you didn't tell us this before? Cecilia was so sad. I think it's time for a team meeting, she said. She pulled up her calendar and showed her parents how many shifts she had the week. They hadn't realized how much time Cecilia spent interpreting for them. Wow. It added up a lot. Look at all those appointments she had.
1: Wow, so many appointments.
2: Mm-hmm. She's super busy.
0: Super busy. You have been working so hard, Cecilia. It's our job to take care of you and not the other way around, Daddy said. I want to help, Cecilia said, just not all the time. And his dad said, what if we got more help? Cecilia thought about it. Okay, she said, that will be nice. The next day, Cecilia clocked in to find... Tia? What are you doing here? Sebastian, you're back from college. Only for the weekend, I'm going to the accountant with mom and dad. And I will help them at the doctor's office tomorrow. Thank you, hermano. Gracias, tía. They came to help Cecilia. Cecilia had two jobs, to be a kid and to be an interpreter. Both jobs were so important. Her family talked about them all the time. Every week, they look at their calendar and discuss their plans. When Cecilia was too busy or needed more time, they got help and always made sure she had breaks. Whenever she... I can take it from here. Okay, you are the boss. Yes, I am. T.N.
1: Wow, such an important job.
0: Yes. Mm-hmm. So many kids have that job with their families.
1: Sí, a veces yo le tengo que traducir a mi mamá, sobre todo cuando vamos a por un café y hay esos nombres tan raros. Uh-huh. Yo solamente quiero un café, digo, mi mamá solo quiere un café y a veces no entiende por tantas cosas que hay.
0: Yeah, what about you, Sana? Have you had that job before?
2: Yeah, sometimes when I help my mom and my aunt and my dad when they want to read the chismes. And they can't read them and they can't find them. Then I go help.
1: Ay, qué bueno. Entonces, de seguro te diviertes mucho leyendo los chismes, Ana.
2: A veces.
0: But it's important for grown-ups to understand that as much as their job of the kids is to interpret, they have to be kids as well. So, Find a balance between the help that they give in to you and... their life.
1: Claro, lo que Miss Carolina está diciendo es que dejemos que nosotros los niños y niñas seamos niños y niñas. 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
0: O escuchar música también.
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0: Sí.
1: ¡Ah, yo quiero escuchar una canción!
0: ¡Ay, qué bueno! All right, thank you guys for having me today.
1: ¡Claro que sí, Miss Carolina!
2: ¡Thank you, Miss Carolina!
1: Espero que te vaya muy bien. 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
0: ¡Goodbye! What song are we gonna listen to today, Balam?
1: ¡Ay, tenemos una canción que se llama Brillo, Brillo, de Lucky Díaz!
0: ¡Brillo, Brillo!
1: ¡Sí! ¡Vamos a escucharla!

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2: 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Mars is proud to debut its Bourbon of the Future, its Society of Vodka, and its Fellowship of Gin. 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Mars Spirits are also available at the Mothership Iron Street Tap Room at 3630 South Iron Street in beautiful downtown Bridgeport. More information about Mars's entire line is at mars.beer. Mars Community Brewing is a proud partner of Lumpin' Radio. What's Mars is yours.

0: worked at a Wendy's or a Burger King or McDonald's or a Chipotle would be in one union, and no matter which fast food restaurant they worked in, their contract would cover all of that work. Now, this was made illegal in the United States in 1947 with the Taft-Hartley Act, but they grandfathered in the Hollywood guilds. And because of that, the Hollywood guilds are winning and winning and winning in these important labor disputes. So you have this kind of crossroads here where our bosses are like, we want copyright and you should side with us to demand more copyright. And no other worker in America gives a damn about how much copyright we have. Meanwhile, what the right that some of us have, the sectoral bargaining right that the Hollywood guilds have, if we were to get it for every worker, including other kinds of creative workers, every other worker in America would benefit from it and support it, and our bosses would hate it. And you know, even if you knew nothing about this issue at all, and all you knew was that on one side, there's the thing that the bosses want, and no other worker in America gives a damn about, and on the other side, there's the thing that bosses hate and every other worker in America needs, it should be really obvious which side of that debate you come down on.
1: I was speaking to an attorney the other day who is also a professor here at Loyola University, and he was telling me, I told him I was going to be interviewing you, and he said, you know, the big problem is the Taft-Hartley Act. How far would it go? Would overturning the Taft-Hartley Act go toward addressing our issues with AI?
0: Well, pretty damn far, right? If we got rid of Taft-Hartley, we could create collective bargaining rights in every field. Sectoral bargaining rights in every field. And that would mean that there would be real co-determination. Now, we'd also need an active Department of Labor. And, you know, Trump has killed the National Labor Relations Board. He fired illegally so many of its members that they can no longer form a quorum. So, you know, we also need good government. But honestly, if we were to build the kind of movement that made muscular demands, like a demand for sectoral bargaining rights and the overturning of Taft-Hartley, that would also be the movement that could do other kinds of muscular labor action. You know, Trump has fallen prey to the fallacy that the Grinch who stole Christmas was mired in. You know, the Grinch thought that if he stole all the tassel and the baubles and the decorations, that Christmas wouldn't come. He thought that that was the external trappings of Christmas that lit up Christmas in the hearts of the Who's down in Whoville. But the reality is that they hung up those decorations because Christmas was in their hearts. Trump thinks that the reason we have labor unions is because we have labor law. That is like just obviously totally backwards and wrong, right? We had illegal labor unions long before we had labor law that formalized the creation of unions. The reason we have labor law is that our militant labor forefathers were such giant pains in the ass that eventually our bosses got to the point where they just needed some rules. They couldn't continue to ban labor organizing, and so they wanted what they called the labor peace. Now, once you fire the referees, it doesn't mean the game is over. It means you throw away the rule book, and it means that labor peace is over too. We are headed for a midterm and then the 2028 election. Sean Fain at the UAW has called for a general strike in 2028. Those are also illegal. Who gives a damn?
1: We are speaking with blogger, journalist, science fiction writer, and activist Cory Doctorow, author of the new book, The Reverse Centaur's Guide to Life After AI, How to Think About Artificial Intelligence Before It's Too Late. You write that this centaur-reverse-centaur distinction is that at the heart of the paradox, at the heart of the debate about the usefulness of AI tools, and you point out that the solution to the paradox is to stop thinking about what the gadget does and pay attention to who the gadget does it to and who the gadget does it for. The important part isn't the technical characteristics of the device, it's the power relationships of the people who use the device. Cory, to what extent do we consider that power relationship? And if we don't, why don't we? What does it reveal about us when we wholly accept it, do not consider the power relationship we have with any new technology?
0: Well, that's because we don't think about power at all. You know, the whole nature of the modern economic project, the one that starts with Reagan and Thatcher, the neoliberal, neoclassical project, is to abandon all forms of qualitative inputs to our economic models and to reduce all economic questions to things that are purely quantifiable. In other words, to get rid of power in the equation. And so what we have instead of power in modern economic thought is something that economists call revealed preferences. And so in modern economic thought, if you observe someone doing something that is different from what they say they want to do, the inference that you're meant to draw from

0: that observation is that their true preference is being revealed by their actions, and that their words just aren't that important, right? So if you see someone who has sold their kidney in order to make rent, you should look at that circumstance and go, oh my goodness, that person had a revealed preference for one kidney. It's the kind of reasoning that you can only engage in if you've had the specific kind of neurological injury that you get from doing an economics degree, which is the injury in which you become incapable of either perceiving or reasoning about power. And so that carries over into our discussion about AI as well. This is foundational to, well, honestly, the Chicago school, right? This is something that was born within a few miles of your broadcast antenna there. With Reagan's consigliere at the Chicago School, and it spread through the world, and it has taken over all of our economic thinking.
1: 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This is hell.
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1: You are here, and this is hell.
7: You write that AI hucksters want you to believe that all the things they call AI and an incoherent grab bag of many technologies, some of them not especially related to the rest, are coming, and that when they arrive, there is only one conceivable way that we could use them. And you write that there is nothing about the technology of AI that determines how it must be used. We can choose to use it sometimes or never or all the time, depending on our needs and proclivities. We don't have to let billionaires tell us how it must be used. Will the AI bubble burst if we do not use it the way they want? Are they currently holding a gun to the head of the economy and saying, do AI our way or the economy gets it?
0: Well, I think that's what they're saying, but I think it doesn't matter if we do AI their way. The economy's still going to get it. You know, these companies have really, really bad unit economics. So you may have heard this kind of comparison between AI technologies and web technologies, in which people say, oh, you know, the web lost money at first too, but eventually became one of the most important engines of economic growth that America had ever seen. Sure, AI loses money now, but in the future, it will stop losing money. And the difference is that the web had really good unit economics. So every new user who signed up to use the web made the web companies more profitable. And every use that those users made of the web made the web companies more profitable. And every generation of web technology made the web more profitable. And by contrast, every new user that the AI companies sign up costs them money. And the more those AI users use those AI products, the more money the AI companies lose. And every generation of AI has lost more money than the previous generation of AI. So there is just no way they can make this up in volume. right? And so they are holding this gun to the economy's head and saying, well, 35% of the S&P 500 is these seven companies that are passing around the same $100 billion IOU really fast and pretending it's in everyone's bank account at once. And, you know, six of them are losing money to the seventh one. And so if you stop giving us investment capital for these six companies, the seventh one's going to go bust too. But honestly, there is no way that you can convert that business into a profitable business. There might be useful things left over when those companies go under. We'll still have their data centers and their GPUs and lots of workers who know how to use that technology in interesting ways. And we're going to have these open source models that have been barely optimized and have lots of room for optimization and improvement. But it's not going to make a damn bit of difference to those companies. Those companies are underwater. They're at the bottom of the ocean. They're at the bottom of the Marianas Trench, and they are never going to surface.
7: So you mentioned how other bubbles that and what they have left behind or haven't left behind, things like Enron that left nothing behind. You mentioned cryptocurrency as well. Crypto isn't money. It's too volatile to be a store of value or a unit of account, as you write, and it's too cumbersome to be a medium of exchange. Crypto is a form of pure speculation, a way to bet on whether someone else will think that the coin you've just bought is worth more than you paid for it. This is a greater fool swindle in which fools buy something in the hopes that a greater fool will buy it from them at a profit. And you say that this bubble is going to burst and it is inevitable. But, you know, we had Dean Baker, economist Dean Baker, on our show back in 2002. And he told us for 6 years that the housing bubble was growing and would eventually burst. And it eventually did 6 years later. Crypto started in January of 2009. We're now in its 17th year. What will it take for crypto to the bubble to burst?
0: Well, there are two poles to keep in mind when you think about finance, two flags that you should be flying over your castle. And one of them is something called Stein's Law, which is that anything that can't go on forever eventually stops. And the other one is that famous quote from John Kenneth Galbraith, the market can remain irrational longer than you can remain solvent. So I don't know when AI is going to pop, but just like with the housing bubble pop, we're going to look back at that moment and we're going to go, well, obviously that was the weak link in the chain, because there are a million weak links in the chain in AI. You know, so much of this data center financing is Gulf money. It turns out that a lot of those Gulf billion dollars are now being recommitted not to speculative bets on data centers in America, but on like rebuilding liquid natural gas terminals and pipelines in the Middle East, because Iran's been bombing them because Donald Trump basically shattered the tenuous peace in the region. And so, you know, those deals are all super contingent and everyone has the option to pull out if someone else pulls out and so on. So we might see a cascade of failures coming from that. We might see that following the absolutely catastrophic IPO of Elon Musk's AI company, which was within a week underwater relative to its IPO price and everyone who bought it lost money on it. You know, that might mean that investors get cold feet and stop believing that they're going to be able to get an exit into yours and my savings accounts when it's time to unload onto the suckers. And they might bolt for the exits. And again, these companies are just burning tens of billions of dollars and they don't have anything like enough revenue to keep the lights on. So the minute that people stop giving them free money, they're going to have to, you know, shut off the data centers. So there's so many different ways that this could all go under. I don't have any like stock advice for you here. I don't know when the bubble is going to go. If I could time the exit, I wouldn't be a science fiction writer and a technology critic. I'd be, you know, Warren Buffett, but maybe not as evil. And, you know, if you want like a safe investment to put your money in now, you might like look at laser tag futures, because that's probably the only thing we can repurpose most of those data centers for, although I suspect we're going to have a lot more empty data centers.
7: No matter what its environmental or community cost is, it's worth it because it will eventually save all of our, solve all of our problems, including the problems that AI creates. What's wrong with that argument that I hear repeatedly?
0: Well, it just cites facts, not in evidence, right? Their contention is, well, we don't know what intelligence is, so this might be intelligence. And so that's like saying, I don't know what the weather is in France, and I don't know what the weather is in Germany. Therefore, France and Germany have the same weather, right? It doesn't mean that two things that you don't understand aren't the same thing, unless you happen to get very, very, very lucky. Essentially, what they're saying is like, if we keep breeding these horses to run faster and faster, we're pretty sure one of them is going to give birth to a locomotive. And that's just not how that works. As far as we can tell, word guessing programs are not people who, you know, who know just a few, not as many words as we do. And by the if we teach them enough words, they become people. That's not anything that has a kind of coherent technical story to explain why we should trust that. And they are asking us to make a very large bet here. I mean, the broccoli hair brown shirts who work for Elon Musk and went in to the NIH on behalf of Doge were begged by lifers not to shut down these long-running cancer research projects that they had been working on. And they laughed in their face and said, we don't need cancer research anymore. We're going to teach the word-guessing program so many words it's going to become God and cure cancer. This is just a waste of money. And I think that when you put it that way, it becomes very obvious why this is a really big and foolish bet to make. I mean, you know, by the same token, we could say, well, if AI is eventually going to solve all of our problems, we could go slower with AI, not torch the planet, not destroy everyone's lives. And, you know, when the AI wakes up and becomes conscious and becomes God, it can solve all of our problems then. You know, I've met some well-intentioned people who are worried about AI and worried about the capabilities of AI being reserved to corporations and not being in public hands, who want to build what they call international digital public goods in the form of AI that's controlled by public organizations and not by private ones. And, you know, like that sounds like an interesting research project to me, but the real like digital public goods that the world needs are not AI servers. They're like replacements for Microsoft Office that Donald Trump can't order Microsoft to turn off. You know, Microsoft has been turning off the Office 365 accounts of foreign officials who make Donald Trump angry. So when the International Criminal Court swore a genocide warrant for Benjamin Netanyahu, Microsoft shut off the court. They bricked the court. This means that if Trump wants to invade, you know, Greenland, he doesn't need to use tanks to do it. He can just shut down all of Denmark. He can turn off their Office 365 accounts, and every ministry and every important firm in the country will just cease operations immediately. We do need to build big digital public goods, right? Alternatives to Office and firmware for tractors and new software for medical equipment that is not tied to the American cloud and not tied to the, you know, sort of companies that are fused with the Trump regime and that are open and audible and transparent and non-extractive and in the control of their users. And you know what? If we build a global army of technologists who make that global digital public good happen, well, if it turns out we need public AI when we're done, we'll have a group of people who know how to build big digital, ambitious digital international public goods, and we can ask them to do that next. But let's take care of first things first. Let's do the thing that matters. You know, I was just on a panel in Toronto. Like all the best Americans, I'm Canadian. And at this panel, we were talking about digital sovereignty, and everyone there was like, well, we need to build Canadian AI. And like, why do we need Canadian AI? Like, what happens in Canada if we switch off all the chatbots? Like, which ministry shuts down? Which corporation shuts down? Like, are we saying, well, the kids are going to have to do their own homework for a minute, and that's going to be like the end of the country? Meanwhile, you know, Donald Trump has already shown us that he can control our digital infrastructure. He's told us that he wants Canada to be the 51st state. Maybe we should deal with that threat and take that threat seriously as our first priority. And I think that, you know, that's the real digital project that we should be working on, is seizing the means of computation and making sure that people are in control of the technology they rely on instead of the companies that are spying on them and manipulating them and extracting from them. And then, you know, if we need AI, we can do that later.
7: So are AI companies simply abusing AI?
0: Well, I think they're abusing the narrative and they're abusing the economics of it. You know, ultimately what the AI companies are doing is selling $100 bills for a dollar a piece, right? They lose so much money on every use of AI. And so, you know, we look at the minor success stories of AI in the workplace, and when we factor in that the AI companies are massively sponsoring this and subsidizing it, it just doesn't seem all that impressive. You know, a few weeks ago, when the AI companies were all starting to think about their IPOs, they all decided to clean up their balance sheets by like switching the price of those $100 bills from a dollar a piece to $5 a piece. And pretty much overnight, all the CEOs who'd been whipping their employees and saying, you know, you better use AI as much as possible, turned around and said, wait. At $5, these $100 bills are just not worth it. Everyone stop using AI unless it's really, really, really important.
7: Is AI safe then, as you point out, as an on-device tool, as a standalone tool? And why is AI in the future, after the bubble bursts, why is it a good tool as a standalone tool, as an on-device tool?
0: Well, it's a good tool if it does something you need it to do. I have a couple of models that I run on my little laptop here that, you know, doesn't have a GPU. It's just like a normal little commodity laptop. I have a model from OpenAI called Whisper that I use. It's a transcription model. I first downloaded it when I was writing an article and I wanted to quote something I'd heard in a podcast and I couldn't remember which one. So I just took the last 30 hours of audio I'd played and stuck it in Whisper, and Whisper transcribed it all for me. And then I was able to find exactly the quote and the time code so I could verify it. And that's fine. That's a useful tool. It's something new in the world. I have a chatbot I installed through Ollama, which is a Meta framework. And that chatbot I use to check for typos. So again, this is just software that runs locally on my computer. It doesn't talk to Meta servers. And when I write an article in the morning before I publish it, because I publish all my articles as threads on all the different social media services and on Medium and on Tumblr and by email and on my website. And before I push it out to all of those platforms, I paste it into the chatbot and say, find me the typos. And it finds all kinds of typos that the text editor that I use is missed, that my word processor misses. And, you know, that means that I can fix them before I publish and not after, when, you know, the stuff is spread out across six different platforms and it takes me, you know, 20 minutes to find to correct every tiny typo.
7: You mentioned the Human Rights Data Analysis Group, HRDAG, H-R-D-A-G, founded by the mathematician Dr. Patrick Ball. You say it's a real standard bearer for the socially beneficial uses of AI. For decades, HRDAG has collected and analyzed data about genocides, war crimes, and mass-scale human rights abuses, using rigorous statistical methods and expert scientific communication skills to inform truth and reconciliation proceedings, war crimes tribunals, and other high-stake forums. To have such good done with AI, Corey, must we accept that there will be bad things done as well? Does one allow for the other?
0: Well, I mean, look, people will do bad things with the computers they own. That's obvious. There's no way to prevent that. You know, we can have the rule of law. We can punish those people. We can make it illegal. We can make it harder to form capital for it. You know, one of the things that arises when you don't have a clear rule of law environment is that you can form capital, lots of capital, for unethical or socially useless things. You know, we see that, for example, with the cryptocurrency companies. The socially beneficial uses of AI absolutely are worth talking about. And the Human Rights Data Analysis Group, HRDAG.org, is really a fabulous organization that does incredible work on a shoestring. You know, they've used machine learning to analyze masses of arrest reports from New Orleans in partnership with Innocence Project New Orleans. And what they're looking for are arrest reports that share linguistic correlates with the arrest reports of people they've successfully exonerated and sprung from prison after they were wrongfully imprisoned. And so this is like the top of funnel. They're not asking the AI to be the lawyer. They're asking the AI to help the lawyers sift through thousands and thousands of arrest reports. Now, do we have to take the bad with the good? Well, like, you know, one of the most horrific uses of AI is something called algorithmic wage discrimination, which is when employers who run gig platforms like the ShiftKey, which is one of the big platforms that nurses use to sign on for contract shifts, when they sift through all the data they have about you and make a guess about what the lowest wage you'll accept is. And so they lower your wage based on things like how much credit card debt you're carrying. That's not a use we have to tolerate. I mean, sure, we could never make AI that's incapable of making that use, but we can certainly make companies that are not permitted to make that use. And we can have robust enforcement regimes where when we catch companies doing it, we take away all their money and maybe put the people responsible in prison. Like, that has nothing to do with the technical characteristics of AI.
7: You also you mentioned that the AI scientists who dreamed of better interfaces and came up with the techniques underpinning image generators and large language models did something incredible. We'll doubtless find ways to refine and use their inventions for many years to come, but they haven't invented an intelligent being. They haven't set in motion the tools to conjure up a new god or demon. They haven't even invented a tool that can do your job for you. But according to Davron, which describes itself as offering executive search and outplacement services for the engineering, architecture, and construction and manufacturing industries. Since 2000, automation, including AI-driven systems, has contributed to the job loss of approximately 1.7 million U.S. manufacturing workers. Surveys show that roughly 1 in 7 workers report having personally experienced job displacement due to automation or robotics. So have AI tools replaced workers?
0: So notice the card that was just palmed there, right? That
7: yes, I
0: all
7: did.
0: Forms of automation have caused some job losses, but how many of those were AI-related job losses? One of the things that automation historically does when it's in the hands of bosses is it trades quality for throughput. And we are living in an era of incredible monopolization in which we can force people to accept worse products because they don't have ready alternatives. And these are products and product categories they need, right? This is one of the great problems of allowing companies to become too big to fail. It's not just that they become too big to jail, they become too big to care. And so, yeah, we have a lot of inferior products that we're buying that are being made with fewer workers. I mean, you know, just as an example, think about how at the grocery store, you walk in and you're expected to check out your own bags. And not only that, but you're expected to check out your own bags at a machine that probably doesn't work. I actually went shopping for a big meal I cooked for my wife last week. And I had to go to 3 consecutive grocery stores because they each had 20 checkout machines staffed by one person and the machines didn't work. And after 15 minutes of standing there waiting for someone to come and tap the screen and let me finish cashing out, I just walked out of the store, right? That sure, they fired a ton of cashiers. They didn't fire the cashiers because the machines could do their job. They fired the cashiers because, like Lily Tomlin used to say in those old fake AT&T ads on Saturday Night Live, we're the phone company. We don't care. We don't have to, right? They're the only game in town. They've all agreed that they're going to offer inferior products. So yeah, there are workers who are facing AI-based displacement, but not because the AI does their job. It's because their bosses have figured out that they can do something worse.
7: Just a couple more questions for you, Corey. You write the fact that you've seen movies and read books with super intelligent AI in them doesn't mean that AI is real. It doesn't mean that it's likely. It doesn't even mean that it's possible. Have we been taught to believe in fantasies and myths, especially when they relate to the idea that technology will eventually solve all of our problems? And how much does our current economy here in the United States, or even our global economy, depend on us believing in these fantasies and myths that technology will save us all?
0: Well, you know, as a science fiction writer, I resemble that remark. And I will say in defense of our field, most of us never claim to be predicting the future. What we always have said we were doing was making up futuristic parables in order to comment on the present day. You know, reading science fiction to find out the future is a bit like reading romance novels to find out about love. It's not meant to be a reliable depiction of it. It's meant to be a stylized, fantastic way of thinking about the future and maybe influencing the future and making people ponder what might come, but not to actually produce a kind of roadmap. I mean, science fiction writers are famously quite poor. If we could predict the future, we'd just be playing the stock market, not writing for 10 cents a word for, you know, astounding stories or whatever. I think that there are a bunch of extremely dumb rich guys who think that AI, that science fiction was a set of predictions and not a set of parables. And in particular, who failed to know that, as William Gibson says, cyberpunk is a warning and not a suggestion. And who are hell-bent on, as they say in the social media, making the torment nexus.
7: I love that science fiction writers, historians, and economists have come on our show repeatedly and said, I cannot predict the future. Please do not ask me to predict the future. I always love that, especially from historians.
0: Well, we're on them.
7: Yeah, exactly. Dean Baker, when he was telling us in 2002 that the housing bubble was going to burst, he's like, don't ask me for advice when it comes to investing because I don't know anything about investing. So one last question for you, Corey. We've been speaking with Corey Doctorow, who has a new book out called The Reverse Centaur's Guide to Life After AI, How to Think About Artificial Intelligence Before It's Too Late. And if you go to our Patreon page, patreon.com/ This Is Hell, It's not behind a paywall at all. You can go find the link directly to the publisher's page where you can buy the book, buy Corey's book. Never buy a book through Amazon. Always try to buy it directly through the publisher. One last question for you, Corey, and it's what we call the question from hell, the question we hate to ask. You may hate to answer. Our audience is going to hate your response. You write, "This kind of compulsion is very rough on computing hardware," this when it comes to AI, "with the result that the GPUs, the specialized graphics processing units that AI data centers are stuffed with, burn out at an incredibly high rate. During a single 53-day training run for Meta's Llama model, the company found that more than half of its GPUs burned out. These GPUs, like all microprocessors, are stuffed full of conflict minerals, and their production consumes vast amounts of energy and water and results in the emission of rivers of toxic sludge. Are the energy demands of AI leading to conflicts, to military actions, to wars around the world? Does more AI, as it stands today, mean more war?"
0: I mean, I don't think that's the major relationship between AI and war. I think the major relationship between AI and war is that, as I say, AI is what you use if you don't care if a job is done well. And so if you're the Israelis and all you'd want to do is bomb civilians, but you want to tell everyone that the computer made you do it, you get AI to do your targeting for you. And you say, "Oh, well, the AI has assured us that by killing these 100 people, we will kill one high value target. And that's the calculus that it's making. And, you know, we're pretty sure that it's doing the math right." And that's, I think, the actual relationship between AI and war. And I think, you know, with the current Department of War, as they call it, that we should anticipate that that is its major use as well. The people running the American military today, and, you know, historically too, have never met an accountability sink they didn't love and make as much use for as possible. So, you know, computer says no is becoming computer says die. And again, that's because the people involved are awful people who should be held to account.
7: So is AI impunity, or even, well, not, let's say impunity, but cover for war crimes?
0: Well, absolutely. Yeah. I mean, but we've known that since McNamara. Right. McNamara was using automation to cover up, to blame, you know, math for war crimes in the 60s. This is the, you know, the substance of the Pentagon Papers. So, yeah, I think that this is absolutely, you can think of this as, you know, Mecca McNamara, you know, doing robotic blame shifting at scale in order to allow us to commit atrocities and genocides.
7: Corey, I cannot thank you enough for being back on this show. 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Thank you so much for being back on the show. Really appreciate it.
0: Thank you. And let me add, you can follow the work that I do with the Electronic Frontier Foundation, which is the most important, most effective digital rights group in the world, at EFF.org.
7: EFF.org. I had that written down right here and I didn't get to it. Sorry about that, Corey. And I'll speak to you soon, I hope. It's always great to hear your voice.
0: Thank you very much.
7: Take care.
8: My demon is on my butt. My demon talks to me in profanity like a sailor. And my demon tries to knock me down, and my demon tries to put me on a hell ride.
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4: 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Between Memory and Becoming, Manifestations of Black Motherhood from Wild Yams is on view from August 14th, only at Co-Prosperity. 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
1: This month, Co-Prosperity presents a solo show from Catherine Joy Hoopt, a creature who is aware of joy and despair and everything in between. On view from August 14th to September 25th, a site-specific work, Hoopt engages in a slow, expressive fiber art process that creates an absurdly large anthropomorphic creature and its dreams and memories split into 10 quilted panels. Drawing on Chicago imagists, this work examines embodiment and subjectivity within an environment. It's a peek into a creature's inner world within outer world constraints. A creature who is aware of joy and despair and everything in between is on view from August 14th to September 25th only at Co-Prosperity. This month, Co-Prosperity presents a solo show from Catherine Joy Hoopt, a creature who is aware of joy and despair and everything in between. On view from August 14th to September 25th, a site-specific work, Hoopt engages in a slow, expressive fiber art process that creates an absurdly large anthropomorphic creature and its dreams and memories split into 10 quilted panels. Drawing on Chicago imagists, this work examines embodiment and subjectivity within an environment. It's a peek into a creature's inner world within outer world constraints. A creature who is aware of joy and despair and everything in between is on view from August 14th to September 25th only at Co-Prosperity.

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1: Lumpin' Radio is brought to you by Mars Community Brewing, makers of the Malort Spritz. A collaboration with Jepson's and Maria's Packaged Goods and Community Bar, Malort Spritz is made with hibiscus, grapefruit, lime, and Jepson's Malort liquor straight from the source. More information about Malort Spritz and all other Mars products is at mars.beer. Mars Community Brewing is a proud partner of Lumpin' Radio. 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
1: 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Between Memory and Becoming, Manifestations of Black Motherhood from Wild Yams is on view from August 14th, only at Co-Prosperity. 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

0: Lumpin' Radio has been broadcasting live from Bridgeport ever since 2016. 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
1: 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Combining open mics, mentorship, and social events, Ground Waves aims to elevate and support the next generation of artists. Good Waves will feature appearances from Killer Mike, Snow the Product, DJ Premier, and many, many more. More information and the full lineup is at groundwaveshiphop.com/festival. Good Waves is one day only, August 30th at the Salt Shed. Lumpin' Radio's 10th anniversary is supported by Mars Community Brewing. From beer to seltzers, to soda, to distilled spirits, and much more, Mars Community Brewing produces drinks for every occasion and everybody. More information about Mars is available at mars.beer. Mars Community Brewing, what's Mars is yours.

You know, girls, it's hard to find a guy that really blows your mind. And you just dig everything about him. And when you mess up your good thing, you feel like you wanna die. I know, because I messed up mine. You know, girls, sometimes we can say some pretty dumb things. I told the nicest guy in the world to get lost. I don't need you. But he was cool.

0: 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Mars Elixirs are available at the Life on Mars Tap Room at 1950 Northwestern Ave in Logan Square. More information is at mars.beer. That's MARZ.beer. What's Mars is yours.
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2: Lumpin' Radio is brought to you by Mars Community Brewing, makers of Ruby's Tears, a classic gozo with hibiscus petals, coriander seeds, and lime sea salt. Ruby's Tears is meant to be tart and refreshing. More information about Ruby's Tears and all other Mars products is at mars.beer. Mars Community Brewing is a proud partner of Lumpin' Radio. What's Mars is yours.

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1: Welcome to Electronic Intifada Radio. I'm Nora Barrows-Friedman. On this episode, the architecture of genocide. E.L. Wiseman discusses his new book about Israel's destruction of Gaza.
2: The Gaza Strip is a relatively flat area, although we can speak about it has topographical features which are incredibly important in its history and in the history of the genocide. But the Israeli army loves topography. It loves hilltops, and where it doesn't have them, it creates them. And it creates a landscape of total control and total erasure.
1: Rokhaya Shamsuddin reports from Lebanon.
3: As the bombardment presses forward, rescue teams remain active on the ground, and border villages continue to absorb and endure the weight of the Israeli attacks.
1: And on the Resistance Report, John Elmer reports on how the future of the U.S. military's battered and abandoned Persian Gulf bases has been cast into doubt.
4: These bases are done for and serve no purpose in a world where Iran has the capabilities and is willing to use them in the way that they have. Obviously, the military planners knew that those bases were going to become a problem. I don't think they knew how big a problem.
1: This is Electronic Intifada Radio. I'm Nora Barrows-Friedman. This episode highlights the news, interviews, and reports from our live stream broadcast on August 27th, 2026. Later in the show, we speak with architect, investigator, and author E.L. Wiseman about Israel's destruction of Gaza. He's the founder and director of Forensic Architecture, an organization that has spent decades documenting state violence and human rights violations around the world. Since 2023, the group has worked to produce evidence for the International Court of Justice's case against Israel. He draws on this work in his new book, Ungrounding: The Architecture of Genocide. But first, Israel has designated Palestinian children's paper kites a national security threat. Israel has threatened expanded assassinations and forced evacuations across the remaining areas of the Gaza Strip, not currently in the official extermination zone, following fabricated panic about Palestinian children playing with paper and plastic kites. Israeli media reports that war crimes fugitives Prime Minister Benjamin Netanyahu and Defense Minister Israel Katz, quote, directly warned Hamas on Sunday that if the launch of kites across the Gaza border into Israeli territory does not stop immediately, the Israeli army will increase strikes on the Gaza Strip. Netanyahu and Katz stated that the Israeli attacks would target those responsible for the launches, in other words, threatening the targeted murder of kids who play with kites. This came after four handmade kites had been found near the Nahal Oz settlement colony. The Anadolu News Agency pointed out that the lightweight kites are controlled by strings from the ground. If a string breaks, however, wind currents can carry them beyond Gaza, where some residential areas lie only a few kilometers across the boundary. As we'll hear later on in the show, the Israeli military depopulated and erased Palestinian villages near Gaza in order to construct militarized civilian outposts masquerading as Jewish farming settlements around the so-called Gaza envelope nearly 80 years ago. Ismail Al-Tawabta, director general of the Gaza Government Media Office, said on Sunday that what the Israeli occupation promotes as dangerous acts of war are nothing more than simple, homemade toys crafted by children using available plastic bags and wooden sticks. These toys serve as a means for children to find a psychological outlet and escape the horrors of war and the suffocating blockade. Hamas spokesperson Hazem Qassem said that Israel's threats, quote, based on fabricated pretexts, are an attempt to justify the continuation of aggression and violations against our people, reaching the point of threatening children in the Gaza Strip. Children held a press conference at the Gaza shoreline on August 25th, demanding the right to fly their kites and experience happiness.
5: I want a small piece of happiness. A cat in the sky and a smile on my face. I don't want to be afraid of the sky. I want to fly my kite free. My kite carries my dream.
1: And now we turn to Lebanon, where Israeli airstrikes and home demolitions are continuing in the south. Our contributor Rokaya Shamsuddin filed this report for us from Lebanon.
3: This is Rokaya Shamsuddin reporting for the Electronic Intifada. In southern Lebanon, Israeli attacks continue, targeting border towns through concentrated artillery shelling, drone strikes, airstrikes, and demolitions, deliberately striking at civilian homes. Artillery units have hit Kfar Amman, the heights of Al Tahir, Wadi Salnouki, Maythaloun, and Al Mansouri, alongside airstrikes on the outskirts of Nabati Al Fawa. Separate structural detonations were also carried out in Majdanzoun alongside four consecutive blasts in Bint Jbin. The Israeli assault has also extended to those trying to save lives. Recently, Israeli forces launched a sound bomb targeting a group of first responders from the Risala Scout Association as part of the relentless intimidation of emergency workers as they attempted to respond to a drone strike targeting Kfar Amman. Thousands of civilian homes and critical infrastructure networks across the south have also been destroyed through intentional, pre-planned Israeli demolitions. Addressing this devastation on UN radio, UNIFIL spokesperson Candice Ardiel stated that entire neighborhoods in southern Lebanon have been wiped out, warning that peacekeepers have documented cases where the widespread destruction of civilian areas is systematic rather than selective. The human toll of the ongoing attacks continues to mount. In Kfar Amman, search teams recovered the bodies of Ahmed Romani and Hassan Shukr from Deir Zahrani after an Israeli drone strike targeted their motorcycle. According to the Lebanese Ministry of Public Health, nearly 9,000 people have been killed by Israeli attacks since October 8, 2023. As the bombardment presses forward, rescue teams remain active on the ground and border villages continue to absorb and endure the weight of the Israeli attacks.
1: That was the Electronic Intifada's contributor, Rokaya Shamsuddin, reporting from Lebanon. This week on the Resistance Report, John Elmer describes how the future of the U.S. military's battered and abandoned Persian Gulf bases has been cast into doubt by Iran's military capabilities.
4: This is the Resistance Report on day 1056 of Israel's genocide in Gaza, day 181 of Israel and the U.S.'s war of aggression on Iran. We are approaching the six-month mark since that war began on February 28th. This week, we're going to look at the battered and abandoned U.S. bases in the Middle East. And this basing vulnerability for the U.S. was clear upon launching the war in late February, when the U.S. pulled personnel, abandoned bases, and consolidated onto a core group of bases like in Jordan, Muwafaq al-Salti. It's clear to the Gulf countries hosting these bases that they don't want this war on them because they're hosting these bases. And it's them that are stepping in. The Gulf countries are stepping in and saying that they don't want Trump to escalate. Not clear Trump can escalate, but it's interesting to note that they do not want any part of this too, because they are far more vulnerable than Iran. We saw that in just the 40 days of war. And then in July, there was another flare up of another few days, but really kinetic war, we're talking about less than 60 days total out of this 6 months of actual fighting, because the United States cannot sustain that fighting. And even at that level, they have sailors jumping off carriers and needing to go into port because they have been out at sea for so long. And that is because of the inability to use these bases. Their purpose is to extend combat lines for the U.S. And if you can't land your tankers in these bases, if you can't use Qatar, which is its air operations center, to carry out the command of the air war, or Bahrain, which is the host of the Fifth Fleet, to do the naval support from inside the Persian Gulf, these bases start to have less and less function. The vulnerability of them in proximity to the Iranian coast, which is very close to all of those bases along the coastline of the Persian Gulf. And that is the whole point. This is an architecture that was set up because of the Gulf Wars, because of the wars against Iraq starting in 1990, and this base architecture all through the global war on terror, as the Americans called it, but their wars of aggression across Iraq and Afghanistan when they had uncontested skies, and these bases were being used to carry out those wars. But now they have a formidable enemy who is willing to destroy those bases if the United States attacked. They promised they would destroy the bases, and they have done so. Obviously, the military planners knew that those bases were going to become a problem. I don't think they knew how big a problem, or else they wouldn't have so recklessly got into this war that they can't win. These strikes on these bases put together by the Washington Post, that was part of their article that tallied at least 228 structures or pieces of equipment at military sites across the Middle East that had been destroyed just in the first weeks of the war alone. BBC Verify has said that Iran damaged 20 U.S. military sites since the start of the war. Satellite images and video analyzed by BBC Verify show. They showed that weeks after we reported it on this show. The Naval Support Activity Center in Bahrain for the 5th Fleet, the Issa Air Base, the Rifa Air Base, Erbil in northern Iraq and Kurdish northern Iraq, main hub, the Ali al-Salem Air Base, Camp Arifjan, Camp Buring, Shuaiba Port, Al Udeid Air Base in Qatar, Prince Sultan Air Base in Saudi, and the Al Dhafra Air Base in the UAE destroyed. And it has led to the percolation into the mainstream of this idea that these bases are done for and serve no purpose in a world where Iran has the capabilities and is willing to use them in the way that they have. This is from Air and Space magazine headline that talked about Iran severely damaged U.S. Air Ops Center in Qatar soon after the war began. He's talking about the Combined Arms Operations Center. It's one of those rooms where you see rows of computers and massive walls of computers. They're managing the air war, and they had to abandon that facility basically right away when the war began. Not right away, because they thought for a while they could stay in some of these bases. A lot of the what is called dispersion, that's what they called it when they sent their forces out of these bases, didn't happen before the war. It happened after the war began, and they realized that they weren't able to defend themselves. So the Combined Air Operations Center moved to Shaw Air Force Base in South Carolina. So they're running the war from South Carolina, and these multi-billion dollar bases just sat there getting hammered. According to this story in Air and Space Forces magazine, COAC, extensive fiber optic damage to the facility made it completely unusable and inoperable. So that is just one specific example of something that the Americans invested billions of dollars in to organize its wars of aggression in the Middle East that is now in ruins. And this, of course, goes along with all of the radars at these bases, not just the bases that they have to rebuild. They have to rebuild the dozens of radars that they lost. Some of them, like the early warning radars, more than $1 billion for a single radar. Multiple THAAD radars that are $800 million apiece. They've lost a dozen or more tactical phased array radars. All of these things have to be replaced for these bases to even have a purpose. And it's just unclear whether the U.S. is going to be able to do that, because they're not going to be able to do it in a hot war with Iran. Even if the war right now is somewhat dormant, it could flare up at any moment. You're not sending people into these bases that are abandoned and having them rebuild for billions, many billions, rebuilding these bases. So we're seeing, I think, a real possibility of a dramatic restructuring of American force projection throughout the world, and as a result of the resistance of Iran, which I think it's fair to say was inspired by the resistance in Gaza, inspired by the resistance in Lebanon to carry on the fight that began on October 7th. This is a famous oldie but goodie. Iran attacks force U.S. troops to work remotely, which is really the most New York Times headline way of saying that they went and dispersed them all through civilian areas in civilian apartment buildings and civilian towers to use them as human shields, effectively. I mean, that's certainly what the Americans and the Israelis would call that kind of behavior. But the New York Times calls it working remotely. which is pretty on the nose for the New York Times. In this article, it says many of the 13 military bases in the region used by the American troops are all but uninhabitable. The ones in Kuwait next door to Iran suffering perhaps the most damage. This was in March. So this was after the first 40 days of war. In March, we started getting some reporting that we had done back earlier in the month, started to get reporting on the fact that the Americans are admitting that they have lost, at least their newspapers are admitting that they have lost these things. The military still lies about this. CENTCOM lies about this constantly. But we remember work remotely as these troops went and lived in civilian towers. And we saw the IRGC intelligence track them to those towers and attack them. So they had to leave those towers. And a lot of them have gone back to the United States. CENTCOM just sent out a notice to its people who are displaced and said to find housing back in the United States because there is no timeline for returning to these bases. This just came out just late last week. The Washington Post headline here, Pentagon weighing smaller U.S. military presence in the Gulf once the Iran war ends. An analysis which the Defense Department said was not yet a formal review will help address whether to rebuild strike-battered bases, said people familiar with the matter. A lot of people didn't think that rebuilding those bases were going to be a very legitimate task that will take many tens of billions to fix, according to this Washington Post story. The think tank community, they're getting in on it too. Council on Foreign Relations establishment think tank funded at least in part by weapons manufacturers themselves. This is an article that says rising U.S. casualties in Iran war should force a rethink of military basing, ironically written by Elliot Abrams of Iran-Contra fame. Also, he led the failed attempted coup in Gaza in 2006, trying to overthrow Hamas. But it's not just these bases, because yesterday NBC reported that Iranian attacks on U.S. intelligence posts and hardware during the course of the war caused many billions of dollars of damage. NBC reported with four people as sources for this coming from the Pentagon and the intelligence community. The CIA maintains dozens of bases throughout the Middle East. The report said stations and embassies had been destroyed in an unprecedented level. And the war signifies, according to the story and the sources in that story, intelligence sources in that story, adding to this, war signifies an unprecedented threat to the CIA and other U.S. agencies in the region. Now, this isn't the same as basing, but it is definitely auxiliary to that. The Iranians knew where all of those intelligence assets were and struck them hard. We knew that in the first days of the war as well. Just earlier this week, the Financial Times, are of America's vast Gulf bases worth rebuilding? Iran's attacks exposed vulnerability of the U.S. military footprint spanning the region since the 1990s, since the Gulf War. For almost four decades, the American presence in the Middle East has been anchored by a chain of sprawling bases stretching across the Gulf. But in 6 months of war, Iran has cast their future into doubt. Financial Times, you know, for their readers and investors, it didn't sound like Financial Times thinks you should be investing in rebuilding bases, but we'll see how this goes. We'll track this closely, but seeing this permeate into the mainstream, backing up everything that we have been witnessing for months is always just an interesting thing to see. U.S. Army General Barry McCaffrey, who's best known for his infamous role in the first Iraq invasion and where the basing architecture really began, McCaffrey commanded the U.S. troops from the 24th Infantry Division in the notorious Highway of Death massacre that saw hundreds of Iraqi tanks and vehicles that were grouped in defensive formations systematically destroyed along a 50-mile stretch of the highway to Basra, fleeing from Kuwait. It was an uncontested annihilation that was carried out on retreating Iraqi forces 2 days after the declared ceasefire. And this massive massacre after the ceasefire, which is something that we've come to know very well today, had its roots at least going back to 1991. Of course, McCaffrey was promoted for that massacre. But here he is, you know, one of the founding members of these bases saying that, in my judgment, the U.S. armed forces have probably permanently lost access to 15 Persian Gulf bases. Iran now poised to control access to the Gulf states. U.S. will have to negotiate new access in Western Saudi, Israel, and South Europe. But that doesn't work because we watched them do that. After the first 40 days of the kinetic war, the U.S. repositioned everything based on the lessons learned and places destroyed in those first 40 days. And they moved them all back to Jordan and Israel. We saw that all the refuelers are at Ben Gurion Airport in Tel Aviv. Muwafaq al-Salti Air Base in Jordan is bristling with planes. And then in July, what was the target? In July, the target was not Kuwait. It was Muwafaq al-Salti in Jordan. So Jordan doesn't get you far enough away. And people who watched the Iranian-Israeli battle know that Israel is not too far away either. But there's a lot of talk about the U.S. going to Israel and basically integrating more than they already are onto Israeli bases. And Israelis are pushing for this. And we'll see how it goes. They're also pushing to merge their defense industries. We'll see how that goes as well. It's honestly, they're basically the same anyway. So them merging together is a sign of weakness from Israel for sure. But it fits with the pattern of Israel being an extension of the American political milieu. So this has been the Resistance Report on day 1056 of Israel's ongoing genocide in Gaza.
1: That was the Electronic Intifada's contributing editor, John Elmer. You're listening to Electronic Intifada Radio with me, Nora Barrows-Friedman. And now the Electronic Intifada's executive director, Ali Abu Nima, invites our next guest to discuss Israel's systematic erasure of land and people to complete the genocide in Gaza through architectural means.
6: In early August, Euromed Human Rights Monitor published an investigation on Israel's widespread and highly organized operations to process and clear rubble from neighborhoods and facilities Israel has destroyed in Gaza and relocating the rubble outside Gaza. Euromed says that approximately 100 trucks per day are working on the eastern side of the so-called Yellow Line, demolishing remaining buildings and crushing them, mixing and transporting the rubble before forensic teams, evidence experts, and unexploded ordnance specialists can examine, document, and preserve the sites along with the evidence and human remains. The human rights group says that this act of transforming forcibly depopulated Palestinian towns and neighborhoods into leveled open spaces under Israeli control deepens the displacement and ethnic cleansing. It erases Palestinians' presence while redefining the land without them, setting the stage for their replacement by Israeli settlers and Western-backed beachfront developments. Our next guest explains that this kind of systematic erasure of both land and people is how Israel is trying to complete the genocide in Gaza through architectural means. Eyal Weizman's important new book, Ungrounding, The Architecture of Genocide, is divided into three parts. The first details the history of the Gaza Strip, not just its political history during 80 years of Israeli settler colonialism, but its agricultural and geological history that helps us understand the indigenous Palestinian landscape and its deep geopolitical roots. Part two dives into the period between the 1967 military occupation and October 23, the start of the genocide. As Weizman says, tracking the history of the tunnels as the shadow of the political history on the surface. And the last part talks about the Israeli campaign of destruction in Gaza and how the environment itself became a part of Israel's architecture of genocide. Ungrounding is unlike other kinds of destruction in which the surface markings of inhabited areas, plot lines, roads, fields, gardens, and walking paths remain identifiable, Weizman writes.

0: and forensic architecture, violence at the threshold of detectability. Eyal, it's a pleasure to welcome you to the Electronic Intifada.
1: Pleasure is all mine.
0: In that introduction, I cut short your quote because the rest of the quote was that in contrast to other horrific war zones where you can still see the traces of life on the ground, in Gaza, by contrast, there's total erasure. And that's where I want to start, by having you respond to a report from Euromed on the systematized erasure of Gaza's landscape east and south of the so-called Yellow Line and the recent construction of military outposts, berms, and roads. Tell us what's going on militarily and politically in the Gaza Strip with this kind of Israeli activity. Why are they trucking 100 trucks of rubble and presumably human remains out of Gaza every day?
1: I think the area of the occupied Gaza Strip is currently undergoing the most serious terraforming. That is to say, transformation of the landscape, transformation of the topography, erasure of building, and the removal, as you said, Ali, of evidence. And when we speak about evidence, we need to be clear about what it is. There are well over 10,000 people missing in Gaza. They are buried in the subsoil. Many of them are in the subsoil, sometimes meters or tens of meters under the surface, buried in huge craters. That is the result of the bombs that Israel has dropped on the area. You know, a one-ton bomb creates a crater that can be up to 20 meters deep. I mean, you've seen those sites. That means that the soil of Gaza is now a mass grave. When they speak about the removal of evidence, well before evidence, it's the removal of earth that is very likely containing human remains. This is desecration of people that are interred in earth without proper burial. Evidence is a technical word to say, to describe something that is much more serious, the actual removing and reshuffling of Palestinian bodies and stealing them from their land. When we speak about evidence, we also need to ask, evidence for what? I mean, of course, there is the court case that is going on still at the International Court of Justice, genocide case brought by South Africa, in which we are centrally involved. But evidence in the context of Israeli and Zionist settler colonialism has got another dimension to it. When you transform the landscape, when you remove traces of indigenous Palestinian life from areas of Palestine, from the beginning of the Nakba in 1947 to now, it is the removal of a familiar landscape. It's a removal of anchors of return. So evidence is initially a kind of a proof of being, if you like, a place, an anchor of return. You know, return is happening all the time. And when you look even in the northern Nakab, in the Bir al-Saba area, Bedouin Palestinians are returning in Al-Araqib. They have returned more than well over 200 times to a cemetery, to a trace that is left on the ground. Those bits of evidence are traces of return. And this is why the erasure is not only the destruction of technical evidence for court, it is the destruction or an attempt, a futile attempt to destroy the will to return. And this is how it was always done. From the Plan Daled to Order Number 40 during 1948, the Zionist and then Israeli army understood that in order to stop Palestinians from returning to areas from which they were forcibly expelled, it needed to transform the area. And this is what is happening in Gaza. Israel obviously would want to keep hold at least of that 60 to 70% of the Gaza Strip where it is located. In order to do so, it is completely erasing the traces of its destruction. It is reshaping the area. When we look at the work of the bulldozers, we think it's only on the scale of architecture. A building is destroyed. then, you know, maybe a kind of compactor is going over.

0: over it and compacting the ground. But what is happening is a kind of an artificial topography that is being imposed on the Gaza Strip. And this is how the Israeli occupation forces, in fact, fight. And we can talk about it in other fronts, not only in Gaza. They fight by creating topography. The Israeli army invades the Gaza Strip. It takes bulldozers, it shuffles all the rubble of destroyed neighborhoods and earth of fields and agricultural zone. It piles up with it a huge earth berm, an artificial hill. And you remember those hills? These are the hills that even before October 2023, Israel built all around the Gaza Strip and to put snipers. It is from those artificial hills that it has maimed and murdered Palestinian protesters, unarmed Palestinian protesters of the Great March of Return. Those hills have been pushed into the territory of Gaza. Israel is building military bases on top of them, initially outposts, sniper position, tank emplacement, and from those hills, it controlled the area all the way to the coastline. And then when they progress, they move that hill with them. It's almost like a portable, malleable architecture of earth that is being continuously shaped. So the book tries to make people understand the landscape not as a static medium. The Gaza Strip is a relatively flat area, although we can speak about it has topographical features, which are incredibly important in its history and in the history of the genocide. But the Israeli army loves topography. It loves hilltops, and where it doesn't have them, it creates them. And it creates a landscape of total control and total erasure, creating a landscape that will disorient people that have come from an area thus shaped. And that kind of alienation is a settler colonial act. It's not only taking over the territory, it transformed the territory so that acts of belonging or feelings of belonging and acts of return would not happen, and also in order to shape the strategic landscape to generate control. So it's a long-winded kind of response to your question about evidence, and I think that we need to think about evidence in the wide spectrum between evidence that is traces of former life into which Palestinians struggle to return, and evidence that are presented as technical data to legal processes that may or may not unfold in the service of Palestinians facing those atrocities.
1: Yeah, let's talk about the topographical and geographical ecology, the history of Gaza. In the first chapter of your book, you take us through the Zionist takeover of the land during the Nakba and in the years afterwards, of how the landscape was shaved down and turned into these artificial hillscapes by the Israeli military, as well as the establishment of settlements along what would become the Gaza envelope, essentially built as military outposts themselves. And alongside this, you explain the unique ecology of the Gaza Strip through its ecosystems underneath the topsoil, through the layers of archaeological sites of civilization that span thousands and thousands of years. Can you walk us through a thumbnail sketch of Gaza's unique landscape, its soil, its ecology, and what the process of ungrounding for the last 80 years, and especially over the last three, has done to turn Gaza into what, as you quote former Israeli General Giora Eiland described, a place where no human being can exist?
0: We need to start with the very unique environmental and geological condition of the southwestern coast of Palestine. The Gaza Strip is obviously a colonial artificial designation that has been cut out of the southwestern coast. And the southwestern coast, now if you think about Gaza and its environment as an ecological system, most people would say, oh, you know, our image of it is just a sea of concrete, overbuilt, extremely dense. But actually, it's a very unique and very fragile ecology and very unique geography. Firstly, it is articulated in relation to the threshold of the desert, right? Somewhere between Wadi Raza and Rafah. Depending on the year, the desert line begins. The Sinai Desert kind of was always a horizon for Zionist and Israeli settler colonizers. This was the area into which Palestinians should be expelled and in which they should perish. And if you think about the relation between deserts and genocide, it so happened that while we were working on the Gaza genocide, we were also working with Nama and Nova Herrero indigenous people in cases against suing for reparation and restitution, land restitution, and learned a very similar reality. The genocide in Southwest Africa, now Namibia, began with the expulsion of the Herero beyond the desert line into the Kalahari Desert. The desert did the killing. If you think about the Armenian genocide, Armenian communities from Anatolia were taken in the late Ottoman period during the First World War into the Great Syrian Desert. The desert did the killing. The acts of desertification are connected also in places where there is no desert. When we worked in Guatemala, we've seen that desertification, i.e. the burning of the forest in which the indigenous Ishil Maya were living, were the means of their destruction. So firstly, it is to think about the southwestern coast of Palestine, you need to think of the beginning of the desert and how agrarian settler colonial projects normally tend to end or fizzle away in the desert. And the area that they seek are the more agrarian, fertile soil. That coast has another unique geological dimension. And that is that about half of what is within the boundaries, what was carved out of the southwestern coast of Palestine, is sand along the coast. This is sand that is driven down through the Nile, thousands of kilometers, washed during the winter on Palestine's coast. And during the same winter, when the sand is being pushed with the waves and moving eastwards, there's almost kind of like a traffic accident of soils, where very fertile clay is coming from the Hebron Mountains. And those two types of soil meet each other roughly where, halfway through the Gaza Strip, where what is today Salah ad-Din Road is being built. Salah ad-Din is obviously on the footprint of the most ancient known road that the Romans, it was the world much older than the Romans, but the Romans called it the Via Maris. And the Via Maris skirted the edge of the dunes. You drive up Salah ad-Din, you have on your right fertile soil, and on the left you have dunes. These two points of difference actually were noticed by Zionist agrarian planners, particularly Yosef Weitz, who was kind of addicted to soil science. And, you know, it's not particularly a Zionist thing. German settler colonialists in Southwest Africa and elsewhere and others, where obviously when you have an agrarian project, territory is not simply a gridded surface, an abstract surface. Not every square kilometer is equal to another. You start seeing differences. And soil is the resource of agrarian settler colonialism. So Weitz was, even before the beginning of the Nakba, was very tuned to, and he was in charge of the soil science department of the Zionist agency, sent teams to actually analyze the particular soil around Gaza. And it so happens in the northern Nakba, and it so happens that in the Wadi Gaza area, that Wadi Gaza is really what connects Hebron through Bir el-Saba, Be'er Sheva to Gaza City. This is now a connection. This water basin connects now three territories that are completely bounded, artificially separated: Gaza, the West Bank, and 48 Palestine. That basin contains a very unique soil called loess soil, which allow for, and this is, he noticed because he was looking at the indigenous practices there, at the way that Palestinian Bedouin farmers were cultivating wheat and barley in this part, and able to cultivate with very little or relatively little available rainwater. So with between 200 and 300 millimeter rain per year, normally you cannot cultivate wheat and barley, but in that part, because the lush soil maintains the water for longer, the area receives the right amount of sun and rain, right combination of sun and rain, to produce the best quality wheat and barley in Palestine. This is why the area was Palestine's breadbasket. And this is why he insisted that the war with the Egyptians that was kind of escalating towards the last month of 1948 will not end before the Bedouin Palestinian farmers would be expelled from the area. He knew that soil is what Zionists needed. And he appealed with Yigal Alon, who was the commander of the Southern Front, actually, to do that. And after Beersheba was occupied and depopulated at the end of October 1948, the rest of the Palestinian communities in that region was just driven downstream and into the dunes that were on the coast. But immediately when Palestinians were displaced, and indeed, if you look at even at the map of Palestinian refugee camps within the Gaza Strip, most of them are on the sand dunes. The fertile part within the Gaza Strip was obviously privately owned and was cultivated. And so the UN agencies could, you know, obtain easier the places on the sand. So effectively, you have landless farmers that are moved from the fertile areas into the sand. The Nakba is a process not only of expulsion from point A to point B, but from condition A to condition B, right? Or soil condition, environmental condition A to condition B. This is really important. And you start seeing it when you pay attention to soil and environment. But immediately as they got to the refugee camps on the sand part of the Gaza Strip, they started going upstream, returning. And they were navigating, finding their places that were completely transformed. Zionist after the expulsion, everything that remained was uprooted. Plows actually rubbed out all the traces. No, plowing was not only a means of cultivation, but a means of erasure. They were actually plowing the land in an opposite direction called cross plowing to the way Palestinians were plowing and using the plow to erase roads, erase the traces of schools, of homes, of orchards or whatever was there, so as to create that alienated landscape that we were talking about. Palestinians were actually using the riverbeds in order to return. And, you know, account after account, you see that counting almost the turning in the tributaries of Wadi Raza in order to return to the land. And very soon, the settlements, the colonies that were built were located on those tributaries in order to stop the return of Palestinians. Of course, also the tributaries were essential for the kind of cultivations that they wanted to do. Although, you know, in the post-48 era, Zionist planners completely rewired the whole hydrological system in Palestine, taking water from the north to the south and later from the northeast, from the Jordan River basin to those areas. And the outposts that were put initially there, and then you start having an argument within the top command of the Israeli army and between it and the state, newly formed state agency, about what exactly are they protecting from? So there's a certain myth that one of the settlements that were built actually before 1946, a settlement called Nirim, was placed in the area of Rafah and was able to resist for some reason the Egyptian army advance into the area in May 1948. So that became a myth. And Israeli planners thought that this is what settlements in this area should do. Others understood that settlements cannot really be useful against mechanized armies. And the security task that they had was to secure it from those people trying to return to their land. So it's a very different type. It's more like, you know, policing, right? Policing the border. There was no fence around the border that became Gaza. There was only a trench line. And I describe at the beginning of the book, a tractor going and actually carving the scar in the landscape, cutting through fields and orchards and villages, etc. There was no fence. If you wanted, you could just go and jump over it. But there was a shoot-to-kill policy. And Yigal Alon, who was still the commander of the Southern Front, gave a clear order. Any person, child, men, woman, old people, even animals, crossing the lines, or animals that they could actually harvest and keep, they kept, should be shot so as to teach the Palestinian refugees not to cross that line. And that was what the outposts were designed to do. And this is why they were located where they were, in particular distance from each other, always triangulating. So there's a system of triangulation that was actually the distance between the outposts, like settlements, where the distance of mortar fire at the time, mortar fire, 3 kilometers, so that they could cover each other if they are attacked. And everything that was designed inside and outside of them, outside the roads, the matrix of roads, inside the organization of homes, all of them had also trenches, this kind of like, you know, First World War type, you know, earth trenches, inside of them, bunkers. The public buildings were prescribed to be built with thicker concrete, very specific type of concrete, specific width of that concrete, to become like shelter in case they are what they called infiltrators, that were the Retunis. And they were, for all extent and purposes, military installation. And I became very interested exactly in the sort of technicality of the distances that the regulation, the planning regulation at the time imposed on architects. So, you know, a lot of those details are in the book, and a lot of the debates between architects, planners, and politicians on that. But in fact, what they've done is these settlements are designed as a mechanism to counter return, the return of Palestinians. They are the mechanism of erasure. It is from those settlements that the plows were sent and where the area was rubbed off. The earth was transformed. Very soon after 1948, minerals from the Dead Sea were being brought as fertilizers in a systematic way. It's not that it wasn't experimented with. It's not that Palestinian farmers did not know about phosphates and other bromides and other the effect of other minerals, but in a very systematic industrial way, the type of soil was transformed in that way. The productivity was augmented. And what is otherwise internationally known as the Green Revolution, no, the kind of post-Second World War explosion of cultivation was very much experiment. That was at the front of that. The Gaza frontier was the place where Israel sort of like pushed the kind of the idea of making the desert bloom is actually there. It is in the south part of the Gaza envelope.
1: The last third of your book is about the last 3 years of genocide in Gaza, a process of ungrounding that certainly has no other parallel in modern history. You write, quote, architecture begins with the drawing of a line, and the first line in the architecture of genocide was drawn on the map, included within the October 13th, 2023 expulsion order. That line was the path of Wadi Gaza, which you referenced before. And now, as you say, 70% of Gaza is under Israel's control. It's been turned into this annihilation zone or extermination zone from which the Israeli army is continuously firing into the death camp of the 30% left, with hundreds of thousands of families packed into dilapidated tents on the sand dunes of Mawasi Khan Yunis or at the Gaza seaport or along the beaches or inside the rubble itself. Talk a little bit about the ungrounding of Gaza as it is now, and then maybe also tell us about what's happening in the occupied West Bank alongside. I was first introduced to your work through the 2003 book, A Civilian Occupation, and you talk about how the settlement colonies in the West Bank are deliberately built as fortresses where you can't even see, you know, behind them because they're built as staggered, you know, military fortresses. When you're looking at the current acceleration of Israeli colonization and depopulation of Palestinians in the occupied West Bank, along with what's happening in Gaza, the ungrounding, the decimation of everything, what is standing out to you? What are the aspects that you're particularly attuned to?
0: I think for me, the moment when we were looking at each other in forensic architecture, my Palestinian colleague, myself and others, and we said, this is a genocide, was really after the 13th of October expulsion order into the desert part of Gaza. If the Wadi Raza, and this I make that idea in the book, is kind of the line that nominally divide, at least in the colonial imagination, the fertile part of Gaza from the desert part of Gaza, that was that moment, that expulsion order. And it seems to me that Israel wanted to start and end this genocide very fast, within a month, and they failed to do it. What they wanted to do is, with this expulsion order that was encouraged, if you liked, you know, in a sort of quotation marks, by the most severe bombing, by this line of fire, that bombing of North Gaza is to push people. They thought the border to Egypt will collapse. 2.5 million Palestinians would be out in Egypt. The gates of Palestine would be locked behind them and a new situation would be created. They thought that the kind of shock and awe of the beginning, I don't think they imagined that it would take the time that it took. And effectively, Gaza City still survives due to the heroic tsumud of Palestinians staying in there, not evacuating, moving from one ruin to the other, or living in tents amongst the ruins, etc., not crossing to the south. Well, of course, many, many did, but hundreds of thousands remained and saved the city. Also, the Egyptians, for related reasons, did not, you know, the border held. And then the second phase of the genocide was to push Palestinians from the east to the west, i.e. from the fertile part of Gaza. We were talking about the fact that Gaza is half and half. No, on the eastern part, there is the fertile zone. The western part, all Palestinians on the sand dune part of it. So it has, again, a geological dimension, the destruction of conditions of life. And when you litigate genocide, you know, that is maybe one of your sharpest tools in the box. It's called Article 2C of the Genocide Convention that forbid the imposition of a people, conditions of life calculated to bring about the destruction. This is speaking not about direct killing. There was direct killing, obviously. But the destruction of the environment, of the environmental condition that supports life. And the environmental condition for, in the history of settler colonialism, was always the environment, the soil, the water, etc. And for modern society, for modern Palestinian society, it includes the infrastructure, the hospitals, schools, mosques, culture, etc. You don't destroy and kill directly, but you kill by destroying the shell of the muscle, if you like, and slowly the muscle would die when the environment is so configured to bring about its slow death. And I think this is really what we're seeing both in Gaza, we're seeing it in the West Bank, particularly around the Jordan Valley, where water is being severed, where the pogroms are happening, murders, rapes of Palestinian communities, expulsion. They make the area unlivable, always a combination of direct violence and indirect environmental violence that's happening. Why is that happening in Gaza, in the Jordan Valley, in the area between the northern border of Palestine and the Litani River and a little bit north of it? This is what is what Israel called now buffer zones. Buffer zones have always been the mechanism of ethnic cleansing in Palestine. If you think about the history of the buffer zone, in fact, in the UN Armistice Agreement of 1949, February 49, Egyptian forces and Israeli forces were separated 3 kilometers from each other. Egyptians were at where the border of Gaza is now, and Israelis were supposed to be another 3 kilometers to the east of that. And all that area, immediately Israel ignored that buffer zone and have taken it by plowing and immediately created facts on the ground, took that buffer zone and created now the buffer zone on the Gaza side of that line. So buffer zones are always an area for Israel that is devoid of life, because life itself, Palestinian life itself, the life of Shias in the south of Lebanon is the risk to Israel's security or Israel's conception of total security, permanent security, as Moses has framed it, Dirk Moses has framed it. So, you know, you create those buffer zones. Think about the Golan Heights in the 67 war. In the 67 war, Israel took the Golan Heights, said, that's a buffer zone. We need a buffer zone between the kibbutzim in the northern Jordan Valley and the Syrian army. So, you know, they took the Golan Heights, immediately settled it, put their settlement at the edge of the newly occupied territory in the Golan Heights. And now they have a buffer zone to protect these settlements, right? So you create a buffer zone, settle the buffer zone moves another step forward. The buffer zone is always an area where no life is possible and no conditions of life can be. So that is the kind of the mechanism of total erasure. And the buffer zone, both in the Syrian Golan Heights, both in the south of Lebanon now, in Gaza, in the Eastern West Bank, is a place where they destroy all life.
2: One of the things that we get from the book is how Israel has been trying to expel the population of Gaza since the Nakba, and repeatedly since the Nakba had schemes to forcibly displace the population after 1967 and throughout the period. And of course, during this genocide, where, as you said, they were surprised. They thought it would all be over in a month. So the fact, as you said, that people in Gaza, despite the hellish and worsening conditions, the ongoing genocide, are still there and still determined to be there, is something to hold on to. Eyal, this is really a fascinating and important book. And I'll just say that you're the co-founder of Forensic Architecture, which is a research organization, a very particular one, based at Goldsmiths, University of London.
1: We'll have you back again really soon.
0: Of course. And until then, I'm your audience, always.
2: Thank you.
1: It means so much to us. Thank you, Eyal.
0: Bye.
1: That was architect, investigator, and author Eyal Weissman. Thank you for tuning into Electronic Intifada Radio. I'm Nora Barrows-Friedman. 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
6: Estás escuchando a Potencia Sonidera y a su servidora, La Colocha. 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
8: 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Aquí iniciamos por parte de Los Incorregibles, Bombo Latino, Sonido Max. Bienvenidos.

rico. Sabor. Échale, comadre. Venga. ¡Ea! Yeah.

0: 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But even if you don't, we'll be here when you get back. On October 11th, Lumpin' Radio will be participating in the 2026 Bank of America Chicago Marathon. 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